And the change is that. Remember the 1 foot move?

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0: I don't know if it's significant or not. I choose to think that it might be, but then again, this might be whistling in the dark. By the way, WOR is part of its vast, all-seeing, all-encompassing, all-loving public service policy. Will bring you until midnight me, and I will whistle in the dark for you. Take the load off your back for the next 45 minutes. I will miss the point of the entire world for you for the next 45 minutes. I will stumble and bumble through the dark, hoping for the best, but being dogged by a sense of imminent failure, nipping at the hocks, the hounds of hell. I choose to think that it is significant. But not more than 24 hours ago, I was on a safari through Brooklyn. And the native bearers were spread out, and we were beating the bushes. We were making little progress. The searing sun was beating down. The water supplies were growing short. Our food was getting rancid. When I spotted just on the other side of a large banyan bush, a small nightclub which has the temerity and the honesty to call itself Club Illusion. This is laying it on the line. Now, this is a very unusual thing, I think, in our day and time. Club Illusion. Will any of you please look up Illusion? And you will find that this, in a sense, illustrates much of what we're all attempting to swing by. So stand by. I will whistle another few bars for you in the darkness here. This is Uncle Walt Wallet, and we'll be here until midnight. Well, I feel, however, that since... I doubt very much whether I really saw this, because I was suffering from a terrible attack of malaria at the time. And it wasn't until hours later, after I got back here in Manhattan, back on the Oasis, and had drunk my fill of clear, sparkling spring water, that I was able to truly and completely digest the illusion that I myself had seen a mirage, actually. Club Illusion. Is there such a club in Brooklyn? Oh, no, that can't be. It cannot be. Well, of course, the illusion springs up all around us. Like the other day, I have a feeling that that none of us will ever really penetrate very deeply into the great layer of illusion that surrounds almost anything that has to do with present-day life, because creating the illusion is now it's actually a full-time industry. There was a time when illusions were more or less momentarily, accidentally created things. Today, the whole industry of public relations, advertising, and there are a few other little side industries, are devoted to creating this illusion. It's a master operation. it's like, shall I tell you a little story? It's a little story to show you the illustration of the illusion creation business. Now you're quite prepared to accept the fact that 99.9% of the movies that are referred to as the one picture, if you have to see only one picture this century, this is the picture. It's fantastic, unbelievable, an unforgettable experience. And these almost always turn out to be experiences that you forget almost as soon as you see them. As a matter of fact, by the time the third reel is on, you have already forgotten the last half of the second reel, which dogged me all the way through The Misfits. It was a very embarrassing picture. Some of the scenes were so bad that they could only photograph them from a long distance. You probably saw this was known as a new photography technique. Actually, what it was sheer embarrassment. The camera wheeled way back, and then the people went, "Oh, no, no, you are a mirror, mirror, mirror." And the entire this picture succeeded in reducing passion to a small tantrum being thrown by a 10-year-old girl in the middle distance. Which I think is kind of fitting for our time. Has anyone looked up Illusion for us there? Please look up Illusion there. I'm swinging by my feet. Come on now. We just expect a little cooperation. You know, speaking of cooperation, though, I just feel like it tonight. So I'll tell you, this is going to be a completely al fresco operation. We're working totally out of doors here. And there will be no Moments of Glory nor Truth tonight. There will be a couple of commercials. You might as well leave now. You might as well go to bed because you're not going to miss anything really important. Not that you ever have really missed anything important, you know. You're the type who never does, of course. We understand that, you know. Yes, yes, Mary Jo. There certainly is a Lady Bountiful. And we'll be here until midnight, as we said, you know, whistling in the dark for you. Now, I've come to believe in the last 6 or 7 months or so, it's just been a thing that has dogged me, more or less, lately, that the real news is hardly ever reported. The wildly interesting news, like we'll go on endlessly about some guy who was caught stealing postage stamps in the Bronx, who was asked to resign. Big deal, you know. They go on for hours and hours. Some guy with a little job someplace, you know. And then we'll go on endlessly about how the A train was held up for 17 minutes at 5:45 because a door got stuck on 34th Street, you know, this sort of thing. This is the kind of news that goes on. And the weather, oh yes, the weather, yes. We make much ado of the weather. And we can hardly remember even last week's storms, you know. And yet it's a very tremendously important thing. Whereas the real news is hardly ever reported. The other day, I'm, except in my favorite humor newspaper, the Old Times, you know, has a section which they don't list on the editorial page. You know, they have the theater section, and they have the sports section, and they have the business section. Well, one of my favorite sections of the New York Times is a section one of my friends has labeled the silly section. And this is where the real news comes out. And often, the real news is right on the front page where you'd least expect it to be in a New York newspaper. I have never known a city that is more provincial in its outlook regarding international news, frankly. You know, I'm living way out there in the great, vast, inverted bowl of the Midwest. And I'm suspecting, you see, that I'm cut off from the rest of the world because every 5 minutes, the newscasters would come on and say, "Good evening, Americans everywhere. My Cincinnati City Council today voted to do away with parking meters on Pine Street between the 17th and the 18th blocks. In other news, it was reported today that over 45 parking tickets were issued along 4th Street in the space of 1 hour. The Silverton-Dayton bus was held up for over 17 minutes today due to a flat tire. According to a reliable report, it was the left rear tire which went flat. And now the weather. Cloudy, with occasional showers, the present temperature, 47 degrees. And there you have the world news as reported right up to the moment in the WCKY newsroom. Good day. Well, you know, I'm sitting out there and I figure, you know, this is just a local condition. I figure, well, I'll have to get somehow a secret a wire or maybe a Western Union wire or something to some newsroom where I can get my own supply to find out what's going on out there in that world just beyond the edge of Coney Island, you know, out there past the breakers. Well, I get to New York and I find that during the entire crisis in Laos, there were three papers in town during the entire Laotian crisis, or Laotian crisis, if we prefer. During the entire crisis, three newspapers continued to say, "Liz is improving. See story inside. Marilyn Monroe recuperating." These were the headlines. Then the next day, "Liz and Eddie land at LaGuardia. Story with pictures inside." These are front page stories. So I figure, you know, there is no town that is more really provincial and more concerned with New York than New York. And almost invariably, what happens is that when a magazine or something begins to publish itself in New York City, it begins to feel that the most important stories are the kind of stories that begin with, by the way, speaking of magazines, we are really approaching a state of, I don't know why, it's a strange kind of lawlessness. I cannot describe it except to say that it is breaking not only the laws of probability, but also the laws of behaviorism. For example, there is a magazine on the stands now. It says, "Inside, exclusive, the first chapter of a soon-to-be-published bestseller. Feel that one. Put your glove on that one. A soon-to-be-published bestseller. As if bestseller is a special division of literature like poetry, novel, or short story, novella, bestseller. I work in the bestseller division. Actually, I've got a bestseller that should be done by, let's say, late in November next year. I'm working on the outline now. Jerry Wald has just bought it for pitches, and it's going to be very big. Cary Grant, you know, read the title, and he bought it right away. Now, can I tell you a little more about this? Do you really want to know the inside of this kind of thing? A friend of mine the other day got a call from Hollywood. He's a writer. And they called him up and they said, we've been looking at your novel. He wrote a novel that was a failure 2 years ago. See, and says, we've been looking at your novel. We'd kind of like you to come out and do the screenplay. He says, my novel? No, not your novel, actually. You see, we can't get any money unless we have an actual novel. We don't like your novel, actually. But we like a couple of lines of dialogue you got in there, like that one place where you say, hot diggity dog. We think that was a pretty good line there. And so we can't get any dough from the bank unless we have a guy who has written an actual novel, an actual novel that's been copywritten, see? So if you'll come out to Hollywood, now we're going to put you on another project, actually, but you got to sign the contract that says you're writing a screen treatment of your novel, you see? Only actually it won't be your novel. Now, we don't want you to get the idea we're going to do your novel there. I'm telling you, it's Alice in Wonderlandsville. What about Clibble? Oh, illusion, illusion. The action or an act of deceiving the bodily or mental eye by what is unreal or false. Boy. Wow, this sounds like the whole PR business right here. Listen to this. I will read this again. Illusion. The action or an act of deceiving the bodily or mental eye by what is the mental eye. By the way, does your mental eye have astigmatism? I like the way the Oxford Unabridged gets poetic here and uses all sorts of interesting imagistic phrases. The mental eye deceiving the bodily. The bodily is your eyeball, see? Your mental eye is the other one. That's the one that gets confused. Your eyeball is okay. Don't worry about that one. The action or an act of deceiving the bodily or mental eye by what is unreal or false. Sensuous perception of an external object involving a false belief or conception, often including hallucination. There's a club called the Club Illusion in Brooklyn. Yes, indeed. Well, that's nothing. There's going to be a new television show this summer called simply Graves Registration. Thought you ought to know. It was announced in one of the trade journals recently. We are rapidly approaching. I can't tell whether it's the apex or the nadir. Speaking of the nadir, this is WOR AM and FM New York, and we'll be here until... Yeah, the cows come home. Two of them were reported on the turnpike just approaching the Lincoln Tunnel 5 minutes ago. We'll be here till the cows return. They pay their own fare. We'll now cash in on the price-smashing General Tire Springtacular for a limited time only. Ford, Chevrolet, Plymouth, Willys, Knight, and Essex owners can get tremendous savings on all General STM nylon tires priced as low as $13. $670 by $15, see your General Tire dealer. Speaking of cars, we have a note here that beseeches you. It says, see the most colossal carnival. Hey, for crying out loud, do you realize that they underline the word carn, carnival, carnivus, carnivore, carn? Wow, do you know what carnival means? I would suggest you look that word up. It has an interesting Latin root. And they underline carn. Of course, they're... I get it. Oh, for carnival cars. George, people are awfully clever. These see the most colossal carnival of cars ever assembled, the International Automobile Show at New York Coliseum. I would like to go through an automobile show these days with a good practicing experimental psychologist in tour. Just tow him along behind me and make notes as he makes notes. You'll see more premieres of more cars, more economy and luxury models, more compacts, more sport cars, more new styling, more accessories, more motorcycles, more motor scooters than ever before. And that's a more, boy. That's a lot, man. Inspect cars from Czechoslovakia, England, France, Germany, Holland, Israel, Slavovia, Italy, Japan, Sweden, and the United States. Every place. There's cars there from everywhere. And Oz, you'll enjoy the Spring Cargo fashion show presented by Esquire. Look, this is terrible copy. All I can say is that I would suggest you go see the new Jaguar. It's a gasser. Oh, boy. And they go on to say, it's a family show. Take the kiddies. Break them in early. The International Automobile Show at New York Coliseum, now through Sunday. Yes, sir, that's my baby. Oh, yes, we have another one here with us. It's Alba Dry Fat-Free Milk. That's more than we can say about fatty. Alba Instant Non-Fat Dry Milk. I'm sorry. Ed, don't look like that. It's all right. I know it. Look, I'll tell you what this Alba milk is good for. Now, I know that there are at least 978 million guys who listen to me who Monday, about 10 o'clock in the morning, buy a quart of milk, and by Friday it has hair on it. You know? You stick the milk in the you know what I mean? I mean, if you're the kind of guy that uses 2 eyedropper full of milk a day, Well, the thing about Alba milk is you just can mix it up, you know. You don't have to worry about it, and it will not explode in the cupboard after being kept there for 3 days. Like, did I ever tell you about the time I did have a can of milk explode in my icebox after I had it there for 8 months? Oh, boy. Well, Alba will not do that, and you'll find that Alba tastes more like milk than any of the other instant milks. Because of a press which we will not go into here, being that it's too late and there are too many women and children with us. But Alba makes it. And you'll find that it costs less than 10 cents a quart. And you'll find it in the grocery section of your favorite food store in convenient 3, 5, 8, and 37 quart sizes. Try some very soon. You'll agree there's no other milk quite like Alba. Now, there's a leading statement that just hangs in the air there. I'll tell you about the time I was in Greece, and this guy gave me a jug of goat's milk. Have you ever had goat's milk? It's been out in the sun for about a week. Well, there's no other milk like Grecian goat's milk, I can point out. But seriously, folks, I think you'll find Alba makes it. Alba. I'll never forget there was a girl named Alba Mulligan. I used to know. Funny. You want to hear about that. Illusion. While we're on the subject of illusions, you know, there is a. I told you weren't going to miss anything. As a matter of fact, I don't miss any of you either, to be perfectly honest with you. I mean, you are no treat, you know, at this hour. Some lady wrote to me and says, "Dear Shepherd, I certainly got sore the other night. I saw you on television. I thought you looked like Jack Parn. You turned out to look like Pat O'Brien. You're rotten." Well, first of all, lady, I don't look like Pat O'Brien, and you're even rottener. Thinking I look like Jack Parr. What do you mean? Jack Parr looks like any minute I'm going to break into crying tears. They're a big, long, you know, the thing. Not me. I might look like I'm going to break into hysterics, but for a different reason than Parr, I can tell you that. Well, that's another story. That's a terrible thing to say, lady. Well, you go out there and have your illusions. That's all right. If you think I look like Pat O'Brien, you think it. I wish my agent thought so. I would do much better. Crying out loud. This is terrible. Pat O'Brien. What do you mean, Pat O'Brien? You think I look like Pat O'Brien? Of course not. Lady, I suggest you go out and get your vertical amplifier fixed in your TV set. You're bringing in another channeler. It ain't me that you're looking at. Pat O'Brien. Crying out loud. What is this? Well, I guess it's because it's Wednesday. Speaking of lawlessness. Did you read that wild story in the Times? This, now that it's after 11:30. Wait, do I have another one? Yeah, I'm going to do one more. We have the Paper Book Gallery. And Marty Geisler of the Paper Book Gallery. Hey, listen, what happened to all you guys? I showed up, you know, at that book signing. I was late, that's true, but I got held up by the A train. And the A train got caught in crosstown traffic. And I was there 40 minutes late. But on the other hand, you know, well, I mean, it was free, wasn't it? I mean, you all showed up. You didn't buy any books. You just sort of fooled around and scratched and got mad and all that stuff. And I was there. What do you want? Anyways. Well, the Paper Book Gallery down on 6th Avenue and 8th Street, right next to old Praxaruni's there, they have a supply of George Ade, The America Of. I would like to thank Mr. Richard Watts, Jr. He's the critic, you know, who a couple of days ago made mention of my book in his column. I will not tell you what he said. Thank you, Mr. Watts. The next time I get on a stage in front of you, Dad, you better watch out. Because I'm bigger when I'm on a stage than you are when you're sitting down there in the seats, let me tell you. Well, he has a warm spot in his head for me anyway. Who was it? Who was the guy that when he was reviewing Banquet for the Moon, says Mr. Shepard was a model of Mephistopheles? Mr. Shepard was truly Mephistophelian, or was it Mephistophelian? The critics have a very special series of words that don't mean anything to us out here, you know, out in the hedges, in the bushes. But it is quite true. I was truly the model of a 20th century Mephistopheles. And, of course, it was typecasting all the way down the line. Actually, it wasn't. Seriously, friends, I am not Mephistopheles. I come from the front office. Mephistopheles, you know, is a second rater. And if you knew who I really was, boy, let me tell you, there'd be plenty of quaking out there tonight. You'd be calling up your friends and telling them to duck. Tell you, I don't come from Chicago for nothing. Just because you're living in Staten Island doesn't at all make me chicken out. I know about Staten Island. I've been there. You can't impress me. Well, Mephistophelian, that's it. I have a pendulous. Is my voice pendulous? Pendulous. This is the guy in the New Yorker. He says, Mr. Shepard has a pendulous voice and is insouciant. Insouciant. The guy in the Daily News said, Mr. Shepard talks endlessly. Well, I think the news does, too. In a different vein, that's true. But you stop calling the kettle black, old pot there. Crying out loud. We'll be here until, you know, we're all, we're not fallible, we're runcible. The better word. I suggest you look that one up and try it on your boss tomorrow. Call him old runcible. And he'll at first think that it's a word of endearment. It'll take him 3 weeks to catch up on that, and by that time, you'll have already done something about your resume, and you can work it out pretty well at the next place. Old Runcible. Try that. It's spelled with a C, not with an S. I mean, even in Queens, it's spelled with a C. Runcible. Runts. Runts. Little short, fat pigs. Of the litter, that is. I'm sorry. What is it? See, I told you you're not missing a thing. Anyway, did you see this great article on the front page of the New York Times? And they never said anything about it, hardly on the newspaper. I suppose you have observed this little article, and you notice they're covering it up because of the ramifications. You know, I do feel, seriously, folks, Alba drinkers, that there is a kind of lawlessness beginning to settle into the world that is fantastic. I mean, it is a kind of lawlessness that is truly lawless. Now, a law breaker is a guy who breaks a law. In other words, a law that's been written down. We generally consider this to be a law breaker. But the worst types of guys are the guys that break the unwritten laws. Now, for example, it is an unwritten law that a man shall not roller skate down the street with a roller skate on the top of his head upside down, wearing tennis shoes on his hands. This is right. Now, there's no law that says you can't do this, is there? But the worst kind of lawlessness is to do it. Well, now, you see, this causes traffic jams, fist fights. It causes all kinds of things. You got to get police permits for nothing, you know. It's very, very embarrassing. This is the worst kind of lawlessness. Now, for example, the kind of lawlessness that is rampant internationally is the kind of lawlessness that has nothing whatsoever to do with laws. Now, here's an example. 45,000 guys start fist fighting in the Congo. Okay. All right, they're fist fighting in the Congo for whatever reason it is. Immediately, 85 countries jump up and say, "You did it again, America!" Without any relationship to the law, you see. It doesn't make any difference whether we did it or not. If enough people say we did it, we have to defend. You see, this is a kind of lawlessness that is very, very intriguing. Well, this is spreading all over the world. It's getting to be more and more of a daily occurrence and can be extremely dangerous. And did you see that beautiful story that has all sorts of ramifications? Ramification. There's another very good word. I'd suggest you look that one up, too. That means three short male sheep. A ramification is the plural of it, and has very many interesting ramifications. actually, ramifications is a monastery composed entirely of male sheep. It has military overtones, you see, hence the word fortification. Fortescue was a writer of the late 17th century. Charles de Fortescue, who wrote some awful stuff. As a matter of fact, his work has not survived because he was a very bad writer, so don't try to look him up. He went the way of all bad writers. My mind is full of all these insignificant, trivial details which will never get me anywhere. This will never land me on a national television show sitting there looking at Genevieve every other night. I can tell you that. But on the other hand, now, did you read this story? Now, think about it for a minute. It's a wild... please, may I have one brief moment of ramification mood? Yeah. Now, put your hand down on it. Clamp it down. Oh, now, hold it there, see? Now, you got to get the picture. Do you know anything about Sweden? Sweden, in spite of its reputation and Ingmar Bergman, is a very staid country. In fact, it is a boring country to many people, mostly to the Swedes. There are a number of reasons for this. One of the reasons, of course, it's cold and it's got a terrible climate. There's hardly ever any summer. And the people are all blonde. This gets very, very boring after a while. It does. And they are peaceful people, which is even more boring. And so Sweden is slumbering quietly up there in the north for centuries. And they have a state radio system there, which is really, in a sense, a kind of, let's say a kind of unintelligible version of the third program of the BBC, which is actually an unintelligible program derived from early WQXR. So this gets very complicated, see? But did I ever tell you about the time I'm in it's funny bit, I'm in England, see, and they had a radio in the hotel room where I am. It was a radio that had a metal loudspeaker on the wall, and you could switch the programs to the home program, the razzmatazz light program, and to the third program. And so I'm switching around back and forth there, and I can't get anything on the third program. It doesn't come through. And of course I'm strictly from New York, and I have this great Anglophile problem that all the New Yorker people have. The hipper they get, the more they believe that England is where the truth is. And so I finally call down to the desk clerk on my wind-up phone, and I say, I cannot get the third program on my loudspeaker.
1: George?
0: I says, I can't get the third program on my loudspeaker.
1: You send the man up immediately.
0: Well, the man came up, and he looked at the thing, and he turned to me, and he indicated through sign language. You see, you cannot communicate at all with the lower classes in Britain. They have a very special language, which I have not yet quite deciphered. And he communicated to me that no one, in all the years he had been there, had tried to get that program on the radio, and that he would see about it by putting in another switch. So he went down, and he came back up, he put another switch, and sure enough, the third program came in, and I immediately knew why nobody was trying to get it. Here was the same guy.
1: In front of Northumberland, beating manifestation of the Roman walls could be found between the valleys and the dells, between North Weeping and Lower Swidlap. Madame de Courcy Bias, in the late 19th century, wrote a very interesting profile of the Roman wall syndrome as found in Lower Weeping on the Schlap. Next week on our program,
0: it's a very interesting program. Listened to by less than 1/90th of 1/10th of 1% of all Britons who float. They're that pure. So there weren't many listeners to it, you see, so all was peaceful and quiet in third program bill. Well, right down the line, there's Sweden, see, and it's got the same thing going on, only in Swedish.
1: Well,
0: let me tell you what happened. See, it's state control, and there are no commercials except once in a while a short moment of vituperation. against the rest of the world. This is observed on almost all programs in Europe in one way or another. Then there is a bell that rings. On every radio station, it goes, ooh.
1: One moment, please.
0: This is a typical radio program in Europe.
1: Ooh, ooh, ooh. 1750 Greenwich Mean Time. One moment, please. The stamp collector hour, which was scheduled at this time, will not be heard.
0: Well, this goes on endlessly. Actually, it's very interesting programming. It is much more, really, in a sense, much more dramatic and certainly more suspenseful than most of the programming in America, which you know what it's like. I mean, I'm here too, you know. Well, anyway, the other day, right in the middle of a very peaceful afternoon in Sweden, an innocent-looking ship anchored off the coast of Sweden, just outside the international coastline barrier reef, or whatever it is they call, you know, the three-mile line? They're out there, and they crank up a 50,000-watt transmitter right in the middle of the broadcast band, broadcasting nothing but the loudest rock and roll you ever heard in your life. And all over Sweden. Woo-hoo! Woo-hoo! Woo-hoo!
2: 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And now let's go, cousins, back to that swinging music.
0: Well, to make the story short, suddenly they came on with the wildest collection of Elvis Presley and Elmore twin records you ever heard in your life, complete with 85 million commercials. As you know, it is illegal to have commercials in state-controlled radio countries. Well, here they were right smack in the middle of, and immediately what happened was their rating soared to over 9,945. The only guys who didn't tune in the radio station were those who had bad cases of arthritis and couldn't twist the knob. It is a fact. Well, now, then they began to have meetings, and they couldn't figure out what to do about it. I don't know whether you know about the international control of radio stations, but I'll tell you what it is. Many years ago, 1934, as a matter of fact, I think historically, there was a thing called the Cairo Convention. And in this convention, during the course of it, it was decided that there were to be certain international agreements that would be honored as gentlemen. Well, the reason this is true is quite obvious. I mean, you can see why it would work. For example, Canada decides right up here over the border to put a station on 710, which is WOR's frequency of 50,000 watts, and we're rocking out at 50,000 watts. You've got nothing but chaos. And I guess the reason this was finally, well, of course, we do have chaos anyway in another way, but that's another story. We won't go into that. You'll have to call the boys at the agency about that. But the thing was set up that way because, you see, it was not quite like the A-bomb or the H-bomb radio. That it takes a lot of cash, a lot of kale, and it takes a lot of scientists and everything else to develop an M-bomb or an H-bomb or a Q-bomb. All it takes is an Allied radio catalog to have yourself 50,000 watts on the air. And the smallest country can be as loud and as vulgar and as rotten on the bands as the biggest one. So it behooved everybody to sit down and say, now let's play this straight, actually. Because you know what happened in the early days of Wild, you know, in the early days of radio. Do any of you remember a radio station called KWKH, which is still on, but many years ago, it was a true maverick station. Yeah, this was owned by one of the last of the great, truly interesting, rugged individualists in radio. And this was a station down in Louisiana. And he was on The guy that owned the station, see. He would come on, and he one-man radio station. He had 50 kilowatts, and he covered the whole country. Here's what his typical pitch was.
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0: Well, that's the way he went on. They finally had to dislodge him, I guess, by tear gas. And then there was another guy. There was another guy that opened up for business in Arkansas somewhere. Little Rock, I believe it was. It would be. And he came on the air, and every night he was saying, "Men, are you suffering from all the problems of old age? Men, are you suffering from problems which you cannot fight? The Dr. Little Liver Pill, the Dr. So-and-so, the Dr. Alfred Watanabe Institute now brings you the newest monkey gland technique." And this went on and on. It was the wildest thing you ever heard in your life. Well, they finally chased this guy right over the border. And he arrived in Mexico right across the Rio Grande and put up a 97-million-watt transmitter and continued to do that until one day a giant lightning bolt came out of the sky and wiped the whole shebang out and dried up the river. I mean, you know... It's a true story, you know. So, of late, there has been little of that. So right now, in Sweden, there is a ship anchored out there in the river there, out in the big ocean, and it's broadcasting rock and roll music. Now, you laugh. You say, that's Sweden. Okay. Right off Denmark, it seems that since 1958, another ship has been anchored, and this one is on FM. You know, the Danes got FM. And they're doing the same thing. And they're cleaning up. And nobody knows what to do about it. The article says that the Danes are watching the Swedes with great interest because they have not been able to figure out what to do about it legally. Now, the way this is done, of course, if it was a Swedish ship, all they'd have to do would be to yank the registration of the ship. But here's what it is. It's a ship that is flying the Lithuanian flag under American registry with a Yugoslavian skipper, with 422 Spanish-speaking announcers who speak in a heavy Swedish dialect. And they can't put the finger on anybody. And how they're getting food to these guys is interesting. Somehow they were able to euchre out of the Swedish government. They were able to get a permit to drop food to them by airplane. You see, no ship can go out to them. They can just, no ship. So now they're dropping them airdrops, and these guys are sitting out here having a ball. Well, now don't laugh. I'm going to tell you now. You say, it is quite true. Now, what would you do if a Russian ship with a Panamanian crew and a group of Argentinian radio announcers suddenly anchored off the lower bay just out past Ambrose Light? See? and three notches down the dial, these guys came on with a fantastic signal that blasted right in, you see. And since it is international law, remember, that they are breaking, they don't have to answer to any... Do you realize the kind of records they could put on that would get them a listening audience? Woo-hoo! Ho-ho! And nobody could lay a glove on them. It's a fact, you know. They could play anything they please, you know, because after all, they're breaking all international law, which is not really written, you see. It's an agreement. So it's a very interesting speculation. Now, it is quite true, it wouldn't make much of a dent if they did it in radio. However, what if these guys anchored off Montauk Point with a, let's say, a 1.5 kilowatt television transmitter on Channel 8, and they started to put these great films through? Have you ever been to Europe? You ever seen some of the kind of little two-reel films that they turn out there? Whew! Let me tell you, they'd have themselves a commercial schedule that wouldn't stop. Within 15, and a rating? My George. Yeah, and we laugh now. You see, we always think that these things happen to other guys like Sweden. Well, Sweden, you know, these are people, you know. All of a sudden, they're getting all this stuff on their radio. We are people, too, you know, and we are just as vulnerable as the next one. That would really stir up... And you know what would happen, of course, obviously, would be immediately they would have great success. And I'm quite sure what would happen would be this would be the new formula. Everyone would start to emulate them. Either that, or California would petition Russia to send one to anchor off Los Angeles. But seriously speaking, though, this is an interesting manifestation of a kind of lawlessness that could, in the end, result in total and complete breakdown. And maybe it's good. Who knows? That this kind of stuff can only reduce everything to the... Because, you know, you can't have a war, really, if you're disorganized. Nobody has ever been able to fight a completely organized war while they're still hunting for the fly swatters and they're trying to get everything so the screen door doesn't fit. I mean, it's pretty hard, you know, to organize. And in a sense, this kind of thing could be good for all you know. I don't know. It might be very interesting, as a matter of fact, to suddenly have this wild show come on Channel 8, you know? And they got the brightest picture, and you could see them all the way in Allentown, Pennsylvania. And such stuff as you never expected ever to see on television. And it comes on at 1 a.m. so that all the women and children are in bed, you know? Yes. Stay tuned. Stay tuned. You can almost hear those sands dripping through that vast hourglass, old Dobbin. You're a good old sport. Just keep your knees loose. Oh, yes, and don't forget. Use that neat's foot oil when you need it, Dad. It keeps the pocket soft and limber. Hang on to those ground rules.

Hey, when are we going to get it here? Listen, I know some great lyrics to this song. You think I can get away with singing them on the air tonight? What do you mean? What's the matter? Uh-oh, here we go.

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Yes, sir. Hello, Walt. Hi, how are you, Walt? Shorn's the most lecherous engineer in the business. Good morning, Walt.

0: It's your favorite ray of sunshine. Your favorite ray of sunshine. Once again, hey, Don, we just got some good news. No, I just got a call from Master Control. We have absolutely no listeners tonight. They just take an electronic survey, so we can do anything we care to tonight. Mr. Leader just called in and says, go ahead, spread yourself. Doesn't matter now. Oh, boy. Where are they? Where are they all tonight? What happened to them? Not one listener. It's terrible. Well, they had two in Queens, but they don't count Queens. Rasputin's Rudy, Rudy, too. That's enough of that. That's enough of that. No listeners tonight. We can do anything we care to. Let's see. Just walking through Times Square. And I'll tell you, there's the greatest sign in the history of the Western world. Greatest sign in the history of the Western world is hanging over Times Square. I'm standing there knocking down a jug of coconut juice. And it's balmy and summery out there, you know, and the klutzes have come out. The lemmings have swarmed over from New Jersey. You can see that slack-jawed look, that pimply-faced expression, and they're all millions and millions of them have swarmed all over Times Square, and they're having the usual 548 different fraternity initiations that they always have at Times Square. Have you noticed they all look exactly alike? They paint their faces red. And where they get that red underwear, they're always running around in red underwear and yelling and hollering. You know, the whole scene is going on, and I thought, oh, boy, it's beginning to move. It's beginning to come alive. And there, hanging over Times Square, is this great sign, which we can talk about since there's no listeners tonight. You know, we can just spread ourselves. It's a fantastic sign. It's at least a block long. And will you please give me, if you will, Don, will you please give me Eternity Music and hit it hard? Oh, boy. Ba-ba-ba. This is music of the ages. Eternity music. Dun, dun, dun, dun, dun. And they're hanging over all those fruit stands and all those fruits and all that stuff that they're selling down there in Times Square is this fantastic sign that says, bring it up there, Don. I'll have to get my March of Time voice warmed up. The Bible. Brought to you by Dino De Laurentiis. Yes, his production will cover these exciting events. The creation. How's that for an exciting event, fans?
1: Oh, boy.
0: Adam and Eve. Now, there was an exciting event. Cain and Abel, Noah's Ark, these and many other exciting events will be covered in this fantastic motion picture. Only in our time are we privileged to be so nutty. Hey. You know, I don't mind that sign, but to describe the creation as an exciting event that will be covered by a moving picture, somehow it gives it a vaguely Chet Huntley and David Brinkley quality, you know, covered by the boys there. Exciting event. I saw that thing, and I thought, holy smokes. It's well, our time is a nutty time. You know, for those of you who think that we're living in a nutty world, I'm always fascinated by the number of commentators and book writers and artists of one kind or another, particularly artists and long-haired folk singers and so on, who somehow think that we are living in the nuttiest civilization of them all. Oh, yeah, they really believe this. I've heard that said by many of them, that we're living in a nutty, sick society. And the implication, of course, being that other societies are not quite as, you know, Oh, my, it must be wonderful to have such a simple view of the world. Really, you know. That's like that little kid, you know, who lives in a house, and his mother and his father are a certain way. You know, he doesn't know much about other mothers and fathers, except he sees them at a distance once in a while, maybe if at all. And it's like this little kid, you know, who's running around, and his mother says, "No, you are not going out tonight after 9 o'clock. Down he goes on the floor, and the feet go down, boompity, boompity, boompity, boom, pow, and off come the shoes. You're the worst rotten mother and father in the world! You're the worst one in the world! The worst rottenest one! The rottenest one!"

Not bad. You know, after all, no listeners, we can do anything we want. Look, I got this great letter here. It says, Shepard, you have... Your rendition of After You've Gone on Thursday night was by far the greatest musical achievement on New York radio in the past 8 years. No kidding. There was soul in your voice. It moved, you know? I would say that the great After You've Gone of 1965 surpasses both your nose flute, Swan Lake Cantata of 1958, and the Darktown Strutter's Ball Head Thump of late 1960. It is wonderful to have witnessed your musical maturation, to have seen an artist molded. So don't ever feel you are not appreciated musically. A faithful kid listener. That's right. That's just the kind of thing I like to hear. After you've gone and left me crying, after you've gone. Oh, there ain't no denying. You want to hear more of that? Bum bum ba da ba ba da da da da ba ba ba da da da da ba ba bo ba bo da ba da ba ba da da da da. That's the kind of thing. Of course, you know. Speaking of the head thump and the nose flute, I haven't played the nose flute in a long time. My actual basic instrument, in case you're interested, is the Jew's harp. I have not played the Jew's harp here on WOR for a long time, and it's been, I think, around 1957, 58 was the last time I played the Jew's harp. And you know why? Somebody stole it here, and I think it was Al McCann. My Jew's harp was taken right out of my desk, and I have not been able to replenish my Jew's harp supply since. So if any of you out there have an extra Jew's harp around the house, you get it along over here, and you'll hear it played by a master. You will hear it played by the Van Cliburn of the Jew's harp. As a matter of fact, I'm not kidding. I used to do this terrible show, which I'll have to admit. You know, it's terrible. All the things that we'll all have to admit to one day when we arrive before that great bar of justice. Can you imagine guys are going to have to confess sins that they didn't even know were sins? Like, for example, watching certain rotten television shows. And they're going to ask you, they're going to look you right in the eye.

show out of the Midwest called the Ohio River Jamboree. And I'm making a prediction here, very freely made, that within the next year, the genuine country and hillbilly and western type, now this is another story, but the genuine Kentucky and Tennessee and hillbilly type entertainers are going to come into their own very big, very shortly in the New York area. Now I'm making this just to, now you're going to write me immediately and you're going to send me the names of guys that are already here and that are making it a little bit ways. No. I'm talking about the real ones. I'm not talking about the guys that 2 years ago came out of Missouri and claimed they were real. I'm talking about guys that are still working down there in the hills of West Virginia. And about every third song they sing, I will guarantee this too, and it'll become a big camp thing to go and see them and dig them. And about every third song they're going to sing will be a hymn. I predict a great upsurgence of the hymn as a popular folk thing. And I'm not talking about the Eddie Fisher type thing, you know, Ave Marie. Not at all. That's not what I'm discussing. I'm talking about four guys and a chick playing a bass fiddle, made out of a wash tub. And one of them's got a jug, and the other guy's got a jew's harp, and they will be singing, "Bringing in the sheaves, bringing in the doing, doing, doing, doing, doing." And I predict this is going to be a big thing. You know that already out in San Francisco, for example, are you aware that one of the big new hip acts, believe it or not, in a San Francisco coffee shop, very hip type neo beat coffee shop, vaguely existentialist? One of the big new acts there is a trio composed of three Salvation Army guys. Well, actually, two Salvation Army guys and a Salvation Army lassie. And what do you think they're doing? They're not doing any folk songs, anything like that. They're doing exactly what they do down on 12th Street in the Village, where they're beating the drum, you know? And it's become a showbiz act, believe it or not. And I predict very shortly, within the next year, you will see one of these groups, a little Salvation Army group. There's going to be the guy with the trombone, wah, wah, wah, wah, wah, wah, wah, wah, wah, wah, wah. He's going to be there, and the little lady with the bass drum, boom, boom, boom.

0: They're going to be on the Ed Sullivan Show immediately after the Beatles and just before the Yale marching team. Which reminds me, speaking of the Yale marching team, do you have the money button handy there, Donald, please?
1: Is your car old enough to smoke?
2: What did you say?
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0: Well, I practically every show when I was doing that Ohio River Jamboree, since we brought up the whole point of the Jew's harp, that one of the high points of the show was when I was the MC, actually. See, and I would sing once in a while, but mostly I was the MC. and the guy who was in charge of there was a little instrumental group that played the fiddle. Have you ever heard of Hillbilly Fiddler playing the devil's jig and all stuff like that? The Devil's Workshop, and oh wow, they really swing. And they had this little group. And Buddy Ross is on the accordion, and Bonnie Lou would be singing and all that. All of a sudden, Buddy Ross would say, "Hey, Cousin Gene, get out that big old Jew's harp of yours, and let's get going now. Come on, let's go."

it's the Arkansas Fiddler! And I would knock off my famous number on the Jew's harp. Then there would be a great roar of applause. And after that, I would say, now, come on, take it easy, all you folks out there. It's hymn time, and old Chuck Acree is going to sing one of the favorite hymns that all you've been a-writing in and asking for. And we're going to dedicate it to all the ladies out in Louisville, Kentucky tonight who wrote in and asked for this tune. It's Chuck Acree and the boys and the Colorado Cowhands to do for all of you out there, Jesus is God's atom bomb. And that's the name of an actual hillbilly type hymn. Have you ever heard it? And then there would be that moment of a pregnant reverence, and they would say, Jesus is God's atom bomb. And it was just like such a, talk about pure Americana. I mean, it was pure Americana and a yard wide. And then immediately after the singing of that, the crowd would applaud. And we would usually do something like this. We'd say, well, all right now. Okay, now it's time. All you folks out there, it's time to hear one of those real old-timers that all of you have been running in and asking for. It's old-time time now. And we're going to go wandering down memory lane. All set out there now? All right. Silver threads among the gold. Silver threads among the gold. Silver threads among the gold.

Don't worry, I know where I am. Don't you worry, hon. And I've often thought of how truly American this is. And, of course, part of the whole bit today, the whole camp bit, apart from its more obvious lavender-flavored edges and its lace-covered doilies, this is another scene, is a kind of deification of all things basically American. Comic strips, they're all talking suddenly about Castoria, and they're all trying to remember whose theme it was on the IJ Fox Amateur Hour and all that jazz. This is all basic Americana. And there will come a day, believe me, when there will be a group of guys, four of them maybe. One, I remember one time, did I ever tell you about the time I was doing this show? It was all sort of a big family. Now, I don't know why I got on this subject, but I was reminded of it tonight. I was listening to an FM station. They were making, there's usually the kind of FM announcer that sort of talks through his nose. He comes right out of the Bronx, and he speaks very politely, and tonight we will hear music of the bluegrass region. Music which illustrates the basic American drive and vitality of the early settlers. First, we will hear Pete Seeger in a tune which comes down from the 1700s. You know, that jazz which has nothing whatsoever to do with the way it really is out there and anything to do with the spirit, because the whole spirit has been lost. And I can remember doing a show one night where just one of those things happened, where the crowd that was to be on the show that night, the hillbilly group and the singer and the guy and a couple of chicks and the whole scene, there must have been 500 people gathered in the auditorium, and you do not know anything that is more purely yeasty, I mean really, the human compost heap, than a group of people from Kentucky, southern Indiana, southern Ohio, who have waited 17 hours in line in the heat, and are now sitting in a radio studio that is not air-conditioned, and they are waiting to hear Cousin Chuck and the Arkansas Woodchoppers and the whole gang. Oh, boy, I'll tell you, the air is thick, and they bring their lunch, and everybody sits around there. Well, the show started out, and I began to be aware of something not quite amiss. The little fiddle player, who was about 5 feet tall, just a little tiny guy, weighed about 75 pounds, was absolutely... Talk about being pie-eyed. This guy was 17 sheets to the wind. And they had him jammed in between the accordion player and the guy that played the banjo. And they were holding him up. You see, they had decided to keep little Dickie. They decided the way they could get by with it was by propping him up. And so here these four guys are all huddled together around the microphone, and I began to see that this guy's knees were buckled and his feet weren't touching the ground. And he was playing that fiddle like he was out of his skull. He's playing like mad. And he is at least playing double time, at least. Something in his mind, as he got more and more bagged, instead, you know, most guys work slower when they get a drink. This guy... triple time. He was compensating, you see. I guess he knew from experience that he would slow up if he got drunk. So now he's playing three times faster, and these guys are playing doing, doing, doing, doing, and he's going dung, dung, dung, dung, dung, dung, dung, dung. He's already in the coda, you know. He's going into the reprieve, and he's reprise, and these guys are just beginning to start the verse. But I remember... And you want to hear another other stories about these guys? I made the break. I made the station break. I'll make another one. This is WOR AM and FM New York, hardworking station. And while we're at it, let's get with the. Let's see. Do we have Peugeot tonight? Well, for those of you who are looking for a car, you know, I saw an ad this Sunday in the paper about the Peugeot, in which they went on about the seven top cars in the world, and the Peugeot is one of them. I can only say this from what experience I've had with automobiles. I personally owned the Peugeot for 5 years. I owned the 403. Now, there are two models of the Peugeot available, the 403 and the 404. Personally, I particularly am hung on the 403. I like the design of it. It won two or three top Grand Prix de Concours design awards, which means, you know, a type of design award over the years. But if you do not know anything about the Peugeot, when you go to the International Automobile Show at the Coliseum, be sure to look up the Peugeot exhibit there. They've got them all on the floor of the station wagon, the whole scene.
Now, if you don't know about the Peugeot and you'd like to get material about it, it's a fine automobile. I've driven it through snow, wind, hail, and summer heat. I would like to recommend it personally to you. Send a card to Peugeot, W-O-R, just P-O-O-J-O-E, W-O-R, New York, New York. That's at 1440 Broadway, in care of me. I'm Friendly Fred. And we'll see to it that you get the stuff. Oh, speaking of the International Automobile Show, we have a note for them here. And this is, I've attended a lot of automobile shows. In fact, did I tell you when I was in England this past fall, I went to the big automobile show in England, which is a big deal there. There, of course, they had the Peugeots and everything on display. But when you hear them say that this is one of the biggest automobile shows ever, anywhere, they're not kidding. This one holds up with all the great international automobile shows. And for the first time, they really do have international cars on display. This is the International Automobile Show. Let's see, what are the dates of it? Let's see, the dates will be through Sunday. It's now through Sunday. And it's open every day, of course. And it is really a gas of a show. That's the International Automobile Show at the Coliseum. And we have one other thing. What is this? Hotel Bar Butter, for crying out loud. Did I ever tell you about, you know, every time I hear them mention Hotel Bar Butter, now I don't know who the guy was, but one of the very first people who ever got in touch with me years ago when I first came on WOR was the man who owns Hotel Bar Butter. And he didn't call me up as a sponsor or anything like that. I was on all night. It was about 4 o'clock in the morning, and somebody got this call, and this guy called from way out of town. He was listening. And he said, wowee. He said, man, you're going to get fired. You can't last on that station. And that's just exactly what he said. And, of course, he was right. And here it is. I've got Hotel Bar Butter. I don't know who the guy was. He owned the thing. He probably is still around. And if you've never tried Hotel Bar Butter, try it. It's made by a listener. It's hip butter. This is Hotel Bar Butter. And it comes, you know, Hotel Bar Butter, okay? Oh, man. that reminds me. I constantly... Hey, listen to the sirens. You hear them out there? Turn up the gain. Oh, hear that? There's a lot of action down there in Times Square tonight. You are hearing Times Square in action. Whoo, boy. What a cake. Hear it? All right, I'll try it out. There it goes. What was that? It sounded like they were dropping bombs, too. A lot of action on Times Square tonight. You know, speaking of action... I was on the square tonight walking around and had myself a big schooner of coconut juice. It's summer, you know, it's beginning to come, and I'm looking up there at that big old sign. They've got that sign back in action. Am I glad that sign's back, aren't you, Don? That sign on Times Square, the one that marches around there and has the news and all that stuff, and it's going, and everything is swinging. I go past a record store, and I see all the hip records and stuff in the window, all the dynamic-type comics. Speaking of hip records, by the way, our record is now out. For those of you who have written and asked about it, and there have been dozens of them, I don't have time to answer that mail, but there have been all kinds of people write about it, and to sort of clear up that problem, the record is out, and this is a record that we made at the Limelight. It's called Gene Shepherd Live at the Limelight. And it's out, and it's available. I know the Colony has it. And I don't know whether Doubleday has it or not, but if Doubleday doesn't have it, you just keep going in and asking for it, and they'll get it. It's on the Quote label, and it was recorded with all the people yelling and hollering, fistfights breaking out. And I was looking in the window of a record shop, and I see all these hip records, you know, all the guys that are spend most of their time putting down the world we live in. And, by the way, the attitude is quite common, that we are living in an extremely sick society.
This is a feeling that you hear all the time. I've heard it said on the Arlene Francis show. I heard a guy the other day talking about this. I heard it said on dozens of shows, you know, different people being interviewed, guys that make movies and one thing and another. And I say this comes from, really, primarily, it comes from a very bad knowledge of other societies. And I'm not certainly rationalizing our nuttiness by saying, look at how nutty they are. But I suspect that the nuttiness of the 1960s is not a U.S. phenomenon. Not at all. And here is a little piece, you know. Oh, another thing, too. A lot of people think our system is what is sick. Oh, I hear this constantly being said. Well, listen to this little bit. And I took this out of the Post. And I tore this out because it's such an insanely, peculiarly deadening piece of information and news, and it tells you so much about how truly nutty a society can get that you wonder how people can really be serious about saying that ours is the sickest one around. Listen to this one from London, and it comes out through the Associated Press. The official New China News Agency, now that's an official government outfit, the official New China News Agency today announced their 17 top songs recorded by Shanghai Disc Factory. Of course, top music there is top by Fiat. You know, they just announced these are the top songs. The agency described the selections vying for honors in the 17 top tunes as lousing revolutionary songs, music of Asia, Africa, and Latin American countries. And for those of you who are interested in the top three tunes on the hit parade, top three tunes in China hit parade, here is number one tune, Ho Chi Minh. Most beautiful name of Vietnam. That is number one tone. It goes...

doing, doing. Very nice tune. Now, next tune, number two tune, entitled U.S. Imperialists Get Out of South Vietnam. Rat Finks. We repeat title of number two tune. U.S. Imperialists Get Out of South Vietnam, Rat Fink. We now sing you one chorus of number two tune. U.S. Imperialists Get Out of South Vietnam. U.S. Imperialists Get Out of South Vietnam. U.S. Imperialists Get Out of South Vietnam. Rat Fink, U.S., you stink. Very good tune. And now we play for you number three tune. Coming up fast, though, number three tune on Chinese Super Wave. March forward under battle flag. Long live Algeria. We sing to this to you now.

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There'll come a time, oh, when you'll regret it. Oh, someday, someday when you are lonely, your heart will break like my baby, and you'll

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1: 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Can you just imagine the whole gang singing? We're all sitting around drinking beer and we're all yelling and somebody hollers, "Hey, I'll tell you what, gang, how about let's sing in that great new tune? What do you say? Give it to the Viet Cong boys. Get them out of South Korea, huh? How about that? Get them to the South Korea. Kick them out of the..." No. And yet, I wonder if there is a hippie somewhere in China who's railing about that. I hope so. There ought to be one guy who says, "Oh, wow. Oh, wowie." You know? And yet, everywhere you turn, this kind of... And yet, a lot of people would have you believe that this society is an admirable one. You, of course, know that they have a government day. I was reading large numbers of accounts of it that came off the UP wire the other night. A government day entitled Hate America Day, in which the entire country practices hating America. Just hate America. And it is straight out of George Orwell. So much out of George Orwell that it's almost, it's almost like a cliche. How many of you saw 1984 on television the other night? 1984. Did you see that, Don? Well, 1984 appeared on TV the other night, and I'll never forget the first time I read 1984. And it was a curious moment. And this is not the greatest book in the world, but very interesting book in a lot of ways. George Orwell had some peculiarly prophetic attitudes about the way and the direction that the world was drifting in, including such things as newspeak, doublethink. Oh, it's happening everywhere. You see this on all sides, that the man who hates the most in many countries is today considered the man who loves mankind the most. You are aware that if you hate enough, you are considered a great lover of mankind. I'll never forget one time I'm in East Germany, East Berlin, actually. And there was a gigantic parade, and everybody is cheering, and this really was one of the reasons why I was there, and everybody's cheering down the street, and they're all marching. Of course, it's not easy to get there, and I had gotten there with a couple of other people. It was very official, all kinds of visas and one thing and another, and here they are marching down the street, guys with tin helmets, and they've got tanks, and they've got 88s, and the whole business, you know, rattling down the street, a gigantic parade. You never heard more Mausers rattling in your life. And they're all marching along, and they have a gigantic sign, which when translated means the war for peace, which is right out of Orwell, you know. and I thought, gee whiz, old George would love to see this. These are peace fighters, and then they had flamethrowers and everything else. They're going to make sure that there's plenty of peace, boy, even if they have to use all that flamethrowing equipment to get it. And I'm thinking, well, maybe this is a product of the 1960s, you know, maybe a product of the 20th century. Not necessarily a system or a people. It might be a product of our time, of the world we live in. Now, we make the time, of course. I think time is something like sand and wind and stars. It's immutable. There it is. Time is an element, really. There have been arguments about that, pro and con. But do we make the time or what? You know, there it is. It's a wild thing to see this peculiar kind of chauvinism settling into most of the rest of the world. We're about the only country where large numbers of people can make a living being against the country and become famous. No, that's true, really. I'm not being facetious about this. I've traveled a great deal throughout the world. And we have one of the few countries in the world today where you have to literally be anti to be a big name today. It doesn't make any difference what you are, comic, commentator, news writer, one thing or another. If you are anti, you're going to go. You're going to make it. Whereas in most other countries, that is slowly beginning to decline. And in many cases, it has ceased to exist. It's very difficult to be anti-French in France. I can tell you that. And I've talked to many a Frenchman. He's told me, and I've been there, and I know that this is not an easy thing to do. It's not easy to be anti China in China. Not very easy. Now, I'm not talking about systems either. It's not easy to be anti-Russia in Russia either. And you feel a little embarrassed today if you say, oh boy, one thing I dig is America, you know? You do. You have to sort of apologize. You have to, isn't that true? Though? You have to kind of temper it with well, of course, you know, well, I guess it's because I'm a, you know. A couple of days ago, I was in a party, and I mentioned this to somebody. I was mentioning it in that way, but it came about and built up to the same thing. And I said, you know, I've traveled around, and I've got to say this, that I like America. I just like it. And there was a kind of funny pause, because it was a very hip party. It was kind of a funny thing, and somebody said, well, oh, boy, how can you say that? How can you say that with all the things that are going on? And I said, well, do you know what's going on in any of the other countries? Well, it doesn't seem to make any difference to most people. So that's enough. And I said, well, sure, you know, there's a lot of bad stuff going on, but for crying out loud, you have to use a little, I suppose the word is proportion. Many people have lost proportions today. They've lost a sense of proportion. They've lost a sense of context. And it's like somebody getting very mad. Now, of course, and I am not condoning any actions of anybody in this country. Certainly, you know, the Ku Klux Klan, all these people make me go out of my mind. But nevertheless, it is a country. There it is. And wow, when I think of songs, we're very childish, you know. I think the Americans are childlike in the world we live in. We're like a large number of wonderful, fascinating, sort of bland, open-faced children in the world. Because our country is so young. I suspect this is one of the reasons why. Not only is it young, but it's been for a long time since we did have a frontier, you know, to concern ourselves with, historically. It's been for a long time a country that has not really seen much in the way of other countries or been anywhere. And perhaps because we are like the new rich family on the block, we're extremely sensitive. We're the most sensitive country in the world. And curious, I heard the other day, I was listening to one of the lady type shows on the station here, and the interviewer asked the interviewee what he thinks of Americans. Of course, he immediately launches into a long tirade about Americans are loud and they carry cameras around their neck and they do all this. And he's talking about the tourists, invariably. And why do we always instinctively agree with them? Why do we always say, well, yes, you know, Americans are bad tourists. Do you know anything about English tourists, friends? Now, what kind of tourists do you think the English are? Well, I won't even hazard, I will not say, because I happen to know, I will not make a statement, except the next time you travel around in an international hotel, ask one of the waiters or the head waiter there or something, how he likes English tourists. I'm talking about an international hotel. I'm not talking about an American hotel over here on Park Avenue. Let's say the next time you get into, let's go to a neutral country, the next time you get into a hotel in, let's say, Amsterdam. You know that you'll find that in neutral countries, by neutral, there are many countries who don't really have that attitude towards Americans. They don't have any attitude, really. They're kind of the countries that just accept people as they come. The Dutch are one of them. You will find that the tourists, how do you think the tourists are rated from the worst down to the best? Well, I'm going to tell you, and I was told this in six different places. I specifically asked it. In four different countries, they rated. Of course, maybe I have to say this: that maybe because they were talking to an American, it would change their attitude. But without exception, well, let's put it this way: out of the six, four of them said the worst tourists in the world are English. Now, the others, there was a big argument as to the worst tourists being French. They said the French are just incredibly bad. They yell and holler. They insist on unbelievable service. They do not tip at all. and they rarely can speak any other language but French. And this makes problems. Of course, this is always leveled at the Americans. You know, we accept it. We admit it. But are you aware that most French tourists can't speak anything but French? and do many things almost the opposite of the American tourist. Now, who do you think also is considered a very bad tourist by international hotel people? The Germans. Well, why? Well, the Germans, they say that, for one thing, the Germans insist, again, on tremendous amounts of service. And I heard from all six of these people overseas one thing. They said that the poor Americans are so apologetic. They tip like mad, and they're afraid to ask anybody for any service. and in a sense, this causes many of the people overseas to have disdain for us. Because somehow, you know, you respect the guy who says, "All right, all you guys line up, pick up the stuff, let's go, we're marching." Oh, yeah, well, there you go. Would you like to sing a couple of choruses of U.S. imperialists, get out of South Vietnam? It's a nutty world, and maybe it's a product of our time. And I'm certainly not excusing America anywhere here along the line. I am saying, though, that the world of 1965 is one that I think is going to bear a great deal of study 100 years from now. I'm talking about the world, not just the United States. The W-O-R-L-D, the old fat swinging meatball itself, with gravy, of course.
0: He's gone to that great Howard Johnson in the sky. So this old motorist is gone, you see, and now he's with the eternal Howard Johnson in the sky, where the fried clams are always fresh and the 28 flavors are always in stock. Okay, see, I'm holding it up for all of the viewers to see. All you viewers, can you see it out there? All you friendly viewers, here it is. Here's a letter. I got this in the mail, and it was not a gag. It was mailed to me because apparently I am on one of these lists. Thank heavens they provide me with 90% of my material. And here it is. This guy could charge me. Anyway, here comes this letter. Came in the mail, and it's got all kinds of business reply envelopes. It's got special business reply postcards. All this stuff looks very official. And it came on a great big envelope that says, "Personal. Important." All right, here's a guy now. Up at the top of the letter is a little photograph published, and he's a heavy-jowled man wearing a mustache. To begin with, I'm always vaguely afraid of guys with mustaches, especially this kind that look like two little V's turned upside down and blackened inside. And his eyes are kind of looking slightly off over my left shoulder. Not quite, as though any minute now he's going to notice me. And he's got big black-rimmed glasses, and his hair is wavy. And it's got light on the top of it, like as if he's had a shot of brilliantine in the last 30 seconds. And he's looking right out over there in the corner somewhere, and there's a golden light behind him. And it says, "At last the amazingly strong part of your mind can build your inner health." I read now the letter. "Do you want to be one of the fortunate few, glow with new energy and thrill with vibrant health and power to get things done? In short, to make money? This is what brings happiness. Well, I can tell you how to bring out your inner self, your secret self, and how to know the hidden barriers that may stop you from being a strong, capable, energetic, respected person instead of the nothing, the slob you are. I want to show you how you can end being defeated. Defeated by yourself. I want to show you how to end..." And on and on and on and on, and I'm reading this scene, and I suddenly realize, what kind of list am I? What is this word that's going out? That I am not a respected, I am a defeated, non-respected person who is dogged by millions of little fears. Look what he says. "How to interpret your dreams. Understand the terrible truths that they tell about you." I don't understand the terrible truth. What's this one? "The amazing secret of control. You'll learn that, Shepherd." He says, "Control, that's what you've needed." None of it. No wonder. "This is much more than that. I can tell you so many things your head would spin. You can see for yourself. Send in the enclosed self. Stomp the drop. Dump up envelope. Send it in. Stand back. Be ready to tap those inner resources that the real you can come leaping out like a tiger." What kind of a list am I on? What sort of list are you on? What kind of mail does Bernard Baruch get from these guys? What kind of a mailing list is Eisenhower on? John Foster Dulles, Ed Sullivan, Pandit Nehru. Does he get a letter like this? Do you want to be one of those people who really have, who can tap the inner resources? Nehru, get off, you know? I don't think so. You're sure not, but I get them. I'm always being plagued by these things. What sort of list? How did they know? Who finds out these things? Is there an underground among us that reports back to them? We got one. Oh, here we got one. Here he is. Shepherd, named Shepherd, just sent it to 1440 Broadway. You got one there for you, yeah. Okay, and, okay, yeah. You can put him on the Class A list, yeah. The one with the self-stamped addressed envelopes, yeah. Yeah. Okay. And then the giant IBM machine slowly turns, and once again my name, boom, is stamped on another list for all time, all eternity. I can see them digging up that list 1,000 years from now and deciphering it. Sucker, type AB tool, me, and who leads all the list? Abu Ben Adam? No. Abu Ben Shepherd, yeah. Number one, right there at the top, he leads all the rest. The great mailing list. The great sucker list of all time.
2: 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Clark Gable courts death as the king of daredevil drivers to please a lady by the name of Barbara Stanwyck. 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

Yes, it makes you feel real good, real warm down inside to know that everything is not dead, that somewhere, someplace, not only is the crowd some on some far-off hill weeping because Casey is up there swinging. He's up there. And it's not, the band is playing somewhere, the birds are singing. Kelly R. Darnell was sentenced to 3 years in prison in Johnson City, Tennessee, last week. Last week, for stealing from large churches and giving the loot to small churches. Hold it there. That's enough. That's enough, you guys. Well, there you have the typical attitude of the enlisted man towards the world. Sure. There's an enlisted man of life. You know that. There is the T5 of existence. Things are moving along. Here it's Thursday. Of course. Some people were born with a PFC stripe sewed right onto their eternal service record. Is your history a service record? Just a passing thought here. It just doesn't occur to me. I'm sorry. It's Thursday, you know, and we're not going to be on the air tomorrow night. And there's some kind of a soccer match or something that's coming on. What is that thing that's coming on tomorrow night on WOR? Some kind of a rugger match, something. It's some muscular athletic contest where large chowder heads will push large cabbage heads around for 4.5 hours to the insane screaming of more knuckleheads than is usually gathered together on a quiet August night, and we'll be there. We'll bring you every thrilling, exciting moment. And now, once again, as a WOR public service, it's Chucky. Mr. Chucky's returned with wonderful, exciting fashion news brought to you every week at the same time. Oh, my God, I'm glad to be back. It's wonderful to be here. Oh, it's so exciting being back in the city. Such a terrible traffic jam coming all the way in from the island. I had to fly. Good evening, girls. It's Chucky again, and I'm so delighted to be here with you. And tonight, we were coming in with just bursting with excitement and wonderful good tidings for the forthcoming fashion year. Oh, my God. It's going to be a fantastic year in fashion. One of the most exciting years coming. I was just sitting the other day talking to Dickie out on the patio on the island. I said, Dickie, my God, I've just got to get in and tell them all about it. Have you seen Mademoiselle magazine? They have a whole wonderful fall issue about little boy fashions, girls. If for years you wanted to be a little boy, now's your chance. This season, little girls are going to be little boys. They have wonderful itsy-bitsy little T-shirts. They have wonderful little pants that zip in all the right places, girls. Those places that you've always wanted them to zip, and they do now. Yes, it's little girls this year wearing little boy fashions, and I'd like to suggest you get a copy of Mademoiselle magazines. Oh, it's a fine. Oh, wonderful. You know, I'm so excited because there's so many wonderful things just popping over the horizon, and I can hardly wait. I'm just bursting to have them come out. For example, in this week's New York Times, Wednesday, July 31st, just a little less than a week ago, there was a wonderful Yves Saint Laurent top styles photographed at a hit showing. I know Yves very well. A wonderful darling boy, Yves Saint Laurent, and he's come out with the new Robin Hood fashions, girls. Little panties and little Robin Hood hats for you. And I'm going to read the caption of this delightful photograph. Weekend costume has mid-thigh boots worn over tight pants, girls. Hair seal pullover has knitted sleeves. Robin Hood hat and chain complete the Robin Hood look. Another little boy fashion for all of you girls out there who for years have wanted to... incidentally, I hear a few little straws in the wind that for the little boys there will be this coming season more and more, oh joy, little girl fashions. So things are coming. And for those of you who enjoy looking around for those darling little directorial and those decorative touches that one can make one's little home so wonderful with, for those of you particularly who enjoy Americana,
I have from the current issue of House Beautiful magazine, Americana Has Invaded the Bathroom. And isn't it decorative? I'm reading to you directly from the copy. Hand-rubbed, pine-finished seat is made of molded wood that's seamless, jointless, wipes clean, won't crack, chip, peel, or warp. A brass eagle, girls, adorns that wonderful hand-polished lid. A brass eagle. What was it they used to say, Eddie, about payday? What was it that the eagle did on payday? Right, George, things are coming around. And I'm telling you, things are so exciting these days. In Time magazine, and also I would like to also recommend reading very carefully Times, the wonderful Times paper, because they have so many good things, little between columns there about the way things are happening in our world. For example, girls, here's a headline that I found most exciting, and one that I want to report to you right now. A man's tailor will cut to suit woman's taste. Yes, a gentleman tailor, and in fact all gentleman tailors, have long had a devoted female following, but it's never been talked about. Symbols of the sacrosanct in masculine attire, such as Brooks Brother, J. Press, or Chip Incorporated, have been slipping their feminine fashions in on the side for many years. If women continue to make their influence felt, it may only be a matter of time before all of the major men's tailors will be making ladies' suits, too, exactly the same as the men's suits. So things are moving right along, and I've got to get back to the island now. This has been Mr. Chucky, bringing you our special WOR public service prognostications and forecasts in the world of fashion. Oh, it's so exciting. I was just talking to Dickie the other day. My God, this is going to be the greatest year we've ever had. Just the greatest year. Goodbye, see you, goodbye. And we'll be back next week. Have a good time, and I'll see all of you.

0: Oh, that's very habit-forming. Tell you, it's terrible how that can get you caught. Yes, my God. Well, it is a very exciting season. Have you noticed how exciting everything is these days? I'm just on pins and needles. You know, speaking, as long as we're on pins and needles, you're aware, of course, that the demonstration is just the demonstration as a way of life is spreading all over the world. It's just not here in the United States. They're demonstrating everywhere now. And I noticed a couple of days ago on one of the newscasts, somebody mentioned now that there have been various demonstrator schools opened up. Have you heard about them, where they teach people how to chant in unison, where people are taught how to have spontaneous weeping fits, you know, and how to go down on your knees properly so that you have the proper stuff. The whole thing is very, very interesting, and especially for the little kids. I kind of like that kind of teaching. Well, nevertheless, it's spreading all over, and we have here a note from the English type of demonstration. Now, there's the English type of demonstration, as you know, takes various forms. It's very different. I think the demonstration is different in every country, just like baked beans are different in every country. And footwear is different in every country, and football rules are different in every country. It's just, so it is with the demonstration. And have you been listening to the news, that recently there's been a lot of demonstrations in England about the visit of one of the hierarchies, upper people in the Greek hierarchies been coming. There's been a lot of hollering and yelling, people hitting each other, and bowler hats are getting knocked off, one thing or another. And we have a special report tonight from England.
1: My God, sir, there's a low HP in England. Once again, the BBC is third programming service, overseas broadcasting combination. Thank you. My God, there's a low HP in England, sir. Special report, a salute to Englishmen everywhere, and the English spirit. We'll fight them from the hedgerows. We'll fight them by the beaches. We'll fight them with blood, sweat, and tears. My God, there'll always be an Englishman. Tonight we salute a colonel. A colonel who used to command a squadron of tanks stormed into the headquarters of the Committee of 100 yesterday in Finsbury Park, London. Lieutenant Colonel Alan Brown, MC, told the committee's secretary, Mr. Peter Moore, "If you don't call off these disgusting, shocking demonstrations at once, I shall punch you on the nose, sir. How dare your demonstrators boo our queen? If you don't offer to stop demonstrating, I now challenge you to fisticuffs." Mr. Moore replied, "I am not opposed to violence. I do not accept your challenge. I do not believe in violence." Colonel Brown of Goldsmith Avenue, Carborough, Sussex, retorted, "If you are prepared to support such rotten demonstrations, you must expect trouble." Mr. Moore said that the committee hoped to consider the question of further demonstrations now that there was news of political prisoners being freed in Greece. But Colonel Brown said he might return to Mr. Moore's office today to challenge him to a duel.

0: again, the BBC has completed another salute to Englishmen and England's spirit, whatever it is. Third programming service requests the pleasure of your company next week at the same time at 1350 hours on the third programming service of the BBC. And stay tuned for the British Broadcasting Corporation's Haydn Quartet, which follows in just a few moments.
1: It's very exciting, isn't it? I mean, you know, just being around, you know, digging the scene. It really is, you know. Just, you know, digging the scene. Oh, yes, there's many. I wish I had my Gothic music. I don't have my Gothic music here, do I? Oh, the scene is getting more and more interesting. Speaking of Gothic relics, this is WOR AM and FM, New York, and we'll be here until midnight. And we have, among other things, Mandarin House. And tonight I went down to Mandarin House. I was amazed. Emily Kuo likes my beard. I report, even though I don't, my beard makes me very embarrassed. But Emily digs it, and I took a writer friend of mine, a simple Southern boy, down to the Mandarin House on 13th Street, and he was brought up in the Southern tradition of Chinese cooking, where when you sit down in the Chinese restaurant, which is called the chop suey joint, they bring you four large slices of American bread right out of the waxed paper, sandwich style cut. And you sit there and you wait for your chow mein to arrive, Chicago style, with French fries. Oh yeah, that's the way. Well, he was out of his skull. He could not believe that Oriental food could be this way. And if you have never tried Mandarin food, please, this is the Mandarin House on 13th Street between 6th and 7th in the village, right in the heart of the fist-fighting district. And yes, that's all right, honey, just don't worry about it. And they have a magnificent little garden in the back. And if you like to eat out in the back there in the garden with the dragon looking down and the wind blowing through and the chicks moving around, there is nothing like a Chinese waitress, believe me, to make things hum. Oh, boy. I don't know where they get them, but I'm just telling you the truth. It's insane. It makes all those people in Playboy magazine look somehow like underfed brownies. Now, yeah, it's an interesting situation. But the food is fantastic. It's the Mandarin House between 6th and 7th on 13th, and they have a bar. Okay, that's for those of you who are nervous. They're also open on the weekend. And while we're on the subject of the village, we have here the Paper Book Gallery. Hey, listen, if you're interested in funny-type books, if you really are interested in humor, and few people are, unfortunately, there's a darn little humor being written today that's worth the paper that it's written on. I would like to recommend, if you go down to the Paper Book Gallery, pick up a copy of a little underground book, which absolutely gassed me about a year ago or less when I read it. So much so that it's a very interesting kind of humor, a pure American style of humor. The name of the book is Southern Fried by Bill Fox. Pick it up at the gallery. Down at the Paper Book Gallery. It's a hard book to find in this town because it's out of print, I believe. It's Southern Fried, the Paper Book Gallery, and they're on 6th Avenue at 8th Street, just next to the Howard Johnson there. And they're open late. They're open till 2 o'clock in the morning. And if you're coming into New York and you would like to experience a quality of New York life, I would suggest you try the Paper Book Gallery. Somebody wrote to me very indignantly, not believing that there is a particular thing in the air in Greenwich Village bookshops. He had the guts to write from Allentown and say that whatever they've got in New York in the village, they got in Allentown. Oh yeah, you should. Oh yeah. And he says, oh yeah. And this has nothing to do, I'm not saying anything bad about Allentown here. I'm just trying to tell you that the village is a specific social phenomenon in America that I have never seen even remotely repeated anywhere in the country. And I've lived in several places in the country, and that has nothing to do with wearing chinos and beards either, if that's what you think, or carrying paper books around in your back pocket. Nothing at all to do with that. In fact, you know, I'll tell you, one time I was in Chicago, Ed, about a year ago. Just don't let them handle it. I'll take it down. About a year ago, and Every city in the country now has its own little island of people who are trying to make it like the village scene. You know, they all read the Village Voice, wherever it might be, and they've heard about it. And it's you know that very funny feeling that you get when you watch an English movie and they're trying to portray Americans? There's a certain cheapness, and it's just not a good copy. You know, it's a bad copy. Nothing is worse than a bad copy of something that you know about. Very good. It's a, you know. Well, I went into Chicago, and I'm hanging around Rush Street. Now, Rush Street is the area, all over that whole near north side, right off the water tower there, is the area where they're trying to make it like the village scene. Very hard, you know. And you have a feeling that it, you know what you have a feeling? It's beatnik night at the Rotary Club. It's a very strange feeling. So I go into this joint, and there they're all sitting around there and very self-consciously making the scene. And I walk in, and I take one look, and I want to stand up and holler, "All right, I'm from the Home Office. I'm here from McDougal Street. The Home Office has arrived to square it up." Well, it is that way. Now, I'm not trying to say that I'm not putting any city down. I'm just trying to point out to you, though, that the thing that is down there, and it is this the whole village thing, is a very specific social phenomenon that has to do with being here in New York. You cannot be in New York in Allentown. That's part of it. New York has a quality of anonymity that very few cities can ever even remotely approach, which gives a whole new set of rules and regulations that either you don't have to look after or you can look after. So it's a very specific kind of thing. I've been out on the coast. I have seen the would-be bohemian area and those, but they do have something, but it's different from what we have. And if I'm sitting here telling you about the village scene, I said if you want to taste a little bit of it, there are certain things, certain places where you can. But you have to, you can't really, you know, how can I tell you this? You can't really, you have to spend, say, about a week in coming in every night into the paper book gallery, for example, spending an hour or two there, to realize the difference between that and Mac's Drugstore, where they got paper books in Allentown. I mean, really, don't be confused by the fact that they've got the same covers on the racks there. It's a lot of things happen there. This is a quality to it there. And if you think, wow, you know, you always hear that. There'll be some clown sitting down someplace, and he'll be in the middle of a place like the Manzini, or the Finjan, or someplace like the Figaro. Now, when the Rotary Club arrives there, they look around and they're a little disappointed because the walls are walls, you know, and the seats are seats, and the cups have coffee in them and everything else. And pretty soon you'll hear this clown saying, "Oh, for crying out loud, I can get coffee better than this back in Reading. What's so bear of coffee shop? Ah, beatnik, I'm a girl beat." Well, of course, the thing is there that he's totally missing the point, and probably it would take him another year and a half sitting down there festering to even begin to realize there is one. Some guys have lived down on McDougal Street as visiting tourists for 9 years and haven't gotten the point yet, in spite of the fact they've grown 3-foot beards. And they wear Mexican sandals, and they cut their pants off above the knee. It still hasn't, you know. They're still walking around. So it's hard to. It's what I'm putting here into words is not easily put into words. Not easy to put it into words. You either feel it or you don't, and feel it or you don't, and nothing is worse than the convert. Yeah. So.

You know, how many times have you heard that? And people believe they are, and some very right-meaning people think they can. Well, I want to tell you a little story about how I learned about this problem and the impossibility of putting yourself in anybody's place, how it can never, ever be done because of the subtlety of the rules that surround every place, and places in cap letters, that those who put themselves imaginarily into the other place can never possibly comprehend. And it has to do with the army, where you learn a great deal of things about life, because the army is a very raw place. Everything is right there out in the open, you know. When a guy stands up in front of you and he's got stripes in the eye, shut up! You learn, you know, you shut up. You know, it's when everybody's wearing Brooks Brothers coats and somebody hollers, shut up! You're liable to give him a fist fight, you know. Well, it's only later that you learn that you should have shut up. But in the army, you shut up ahead of the game. Well, I'm in the army, you see, and it's funny how some guys, and I wasn't being facetious, some guys think about the world as an oyster that is about to be opened by them. They really do. And that's a particular New York phenomenon, young kids who grow up in New York. Not guys who come to New York, but kids who grow up in New York. The Moss Hart syndrome. Showbiz is to be made, you know. Money is a thing you get. And it's a kind of make-it world, a whole thing. Now, they're born with that. These guys are born officers. They're born to do it. And there are other guys who don't know it. They don't know this. They don't, when they look at a movie, they're living out in Ashtabula, you see, and they're looking at a movie, and a movie is a thing that they go to and they pay a dollar to see, but it would never, ever occur to them to make one. Or to go someplace and get in them, anything like that. You know, it's just a thing they see. So you know what I'm talking about, Ed? These are born enlisted men. So I happen to have, by trick of nature, no one knows how this happens, because a born lieutenant colonel can be born right into a family of EM. Absolutely. Right in the middle of it all. No one knows about this. It has very little to do with family background. I'm convinced it has nothing to do with the money that the family has. It has to do with a lot of other things. Maybe some kind of a secret gene nobody has quite isolated yet. But on the other hand, an EM can be born right in the middle of a family of psychological colonels. Yes. He's known as the black sheep. Then, you know, they don't know what to do with this clown, and everybody tries to make him square up, and you know, the eagles that they give him for his shoulders keep falling off and getting rusty. He loses them in crap games, and they don't know what's the matter with him. You see, everybody else is walking real straight in the family and making more dough and making the scene, and they got boats off Hyannis Port and all that, and this guy, he's, you know, it's raining on him all the time. What's the matter? Will you straighten up, Reginald? You know, he's sitting down there slumping, and he usually finally slides into his own area. Well, I'm a kid, and I don't know about this. All I know is when the army comes, you go into it. You know, I don't know about making it and picking the big deal and all this stuff. I don't know about these things. So I'm in high school, and I'm just about ready to get out, and they came around, and of course I had an amateur radio license. So there had been a lot of talk in the various ham magazines about how they were looking for hams, you know, all that stuff. And if you were a ham and you giant up, oh, they'd be great, and you get in the Signal Corps. It's a big thing. So I signed up. Well, 6 weeks later, there I am. I'm hip deep in the mud, and and I found out again, you know, that little did I realize that I had signed up for. Truly, it was like I had thrown myself right under the juggernaut. I had signed up for the untouchable class. Now, other guys are put in there. Other guys are born there. I had signed up for it. Which was natural because, you know, coming from Hammond, Indiana, Milltown, that's an untouchable place in the first place. So it was only natural. I didn't think anything of it. So I'm slogging through the stuff and stringing the wires and sweating and hollering. 16 weeks of basic through the mud. And we're living on salt pork for months on end, you know. And I am a PRIV, a private, nothing. And I mean truly a private. And there is nothing more private than a private in the Signal Corps. Infantry privates, they always have movies about Van Johnson leading them, you know, up the hill there to take the pillbox. Air Corps, oh, forget it. I mean, you know, Air Corps is like the movies, you know. The guys in the Signal Corps, Ed, the Air Corps was like somebody, like some little guy looks at the movies, you know. It's something you just hear about. It's just

one of those things way off in the distance. The Signal Corps was one of those units, was one of those outfits that didn't even have its own identification. The minute you were assigned to something, you were just attached to it. That's how they were, like a human barnacle. Did you know that? There's no such thing as a Signal Corps outfit. No, of course not. There's an infantry out there that'll attach a signal company to it. You're perennially frozen in grade. You just get no rank, nothing. It's just like the guy who's the janitor in this big building. You don't know anything about him. You don't care as long as the elevators work. You see, and he keeps out of your way. Well, that's what the Signal Corps roughly is. Well, there I am slogging away, and now come on, everybody here, just give me moments here. So I have accepted this way of life. Remember that. Now the way of life is this kind. The rules that govern an enlisted man are so subtle and so varied, just like the rules that govern those other people that we think that we can become part and put ourselves in their place. So subtle that you don't even know they exist, even when you are a private. You don't know it. You reach a point where you have accepted the premise in your mind that there is never any choice of anything. So you do not say to yourself, I'm going to town tonight. That's reserved for officers. They say they're going. You say to yourself once in a while, I'll go down and see if they'll give me a pass. Maybe they'll let me go to town tonight. It's a very different thing. Well, you accept all these things. And so I am working. I'm working in the Signal Corps. And I remember about 2 days before I got shipped, they put me on a stint of KP, Dad, that even at this point my knees hurt when I think about it. I was put on KP in a consolidated mess. Now, this is a mess that runs around the clock. These guys eat 24 hours a day. Every 5 minutes, 16,000 PFCs come in yelling. Well, now that means that there's no goofing off between meals. There is just one continual meal. I am assigned to pots and pans. That means I'm now in the seventh circle of the inner circle of Dante's Inferno. I have two gigantic tubs of scalding hot water. I have 9 pounds of GI soap, which is composed of 70% lye and 19% sodium ash acid, and the other 4% of some kind of a caustic substance that curls your fingernails back. Oh, yes, it's fantastic brown stuff. Now, I am working in there at 4 o'clock in the morning on pots and pans. The steam is swirling past me. There's two other guys on pots and pans. And all we can hear outside of the hiss of the steam and the gurgle and the boiling of the water and the popping of the blisters on our hands from the soap is once in a while you hear the cook holler, "Hey, for God's sakes, come in some of them oatmeal pots!" Well, the oatmeal pots, you see, are a special problem because in the bottom of every GI oatmeal pot, the oatmeal burns. It burns on the bottom and makes a thick brown skin like rhinoceros hide. And you have to take that off, and it's about 19 feet deep. So you got your arm. Oatmeal pots! Shh, it's gone. Well, now, remember, this is for 18 straight hours. 18, I said. 18. Not one moment's rest. And once in a while, the guy next to me... Torgerson, who was next to me, who had gotten one of the highest grades ever recorded on the AGT. He was written up in a couple of camp papers. His knees would buckle. Yeah, he kept fainting. He'd faint, and he'd go down under the great big rack that we put the pots on, and somebody would pull him up and hit him in the back. You know, come on, stand up. He would stand up there. The sweat is pouring down off my eyes. You know, so, but you do not question. I'm trying to tell you that after a certain time in the Army, after 6 months of this, it is not a matter of griping about this. Just what you got it, and that's it. Steam is... Turn on the hot water, more soap going, 18 more pans come in the back. You can hear them rolling them in. Clump, plump, and old rotten gravy, grease, salt pork, it's hard on it. Oh, it's awful, awful, you know, and the oatmeal pots. Well, 18 straight hours. I am now in about my 16th and a half hour, and, you know, I've lost 30 pounds, doesn't make any difference. You get like a machine, I'm working away there. Nothing, no question, I'm wearing my shorts right down. And all of a sudden the guy says, "Hey, you, the skinny guy, come on over here on the clipper. Hey, Raph, come on, let's go, Matt, get on the clipper." Well, the clipper, in a mess, a clipper is what is called the China clipper. Well, the China clipper is where they clean the dishes.
Now, it's a series of about three great big deep sinks filled with really scalding water. The officer comes in and puts it, make sure it's scalding. It is scalding. You can't stick anything in there or the flesh pops right off your hand. You know, it's scalding. It's boiling. Well, you take the pots, you take the cups, these big, thick, white cups, and you lower them down on two hooks down into the scalding water. And the steam is flying. You pull them out. You throw them into the next one, which is a slightly, just a little bit. The first one's got soap in it. The next one is just plain hot boiling water. Ooh, and you pull it up. You throw it into the next one. Then you throw it over to this long rack, and you slide them, you see. Just slide them down. That's the China Clipper. Well, I'm on the China Clipper, and I'm working like a fiend. It's getting hot. I know that I've only got about another hour. So at that moment, the guy says, hey, get them up on top of the shelf there, Mark. Well, I look up, and there's about five cups on top of the shelf that the cooks have been using. You know, there's empty coffee in there. And, I'm, of course, the sweat is pouring down off my eyes. My eyeballs are bopping out. And I reach up to get these cups. I reach over, and I grab for one of them. I pull it down, and as I do, I knock one of the cups off. It goes, kunk, pung, punk, crash. There's one moment of pause, like one beat, you know, pump. And this guy says, get that man a statement of charges. Hey, you, statement of charges, Mac. Sweep up that cup, Dad. Come on, let's go. Statement of charges. Well, they're bringing me now, and I'm in the middle of the China Clipper. The steam is swirling. My eyes are sweating. My ears are hanging down. You can't stop, you know, because they're yelling, hurry up with the cups, for God's sakes. And I'm signing a statement of charges with the other hand while I'm fishing down in the great big scalding pot for my hook. Well, a statement of charges means I'm going to pay 9 cents. The day has cost me 9 cents. That's where I am. I'm 9 cents in the hole. I'm signing up one cup, 9 cents, G-I-M-1, 9 cents, PVT, J-Ship, 1609-8946. Is that your right number, Mac? Give me a number. 1609-8946. They don't trust you for nothing. I'm telling you what a private is like. You are, even when you're being punished, they don't think you're the right guy. 1609-8946. Okay, all right, give you a punishment. One to comedy, comedy K. All right, Mac. Watch them cups. Well, down I'm going into the cups again. Steam flying. Well, all right, you got the picture. Now, it is total degradation. Total degradation. And I have learned to accept it. Then, after we have left this scene, I go out on maneuvers where for 6 straight weeks, due to a particular thing that had to do with a flood and several other things, we have only salt pork to eat. Three guys in my company die of Rocky Mountain spotted fever. One guy dies of pneumonia. One guy gets run over by a Jeep in the dark when he was taking his stolen 2 hours of sleep. He hadn't slept for 3 days. And 18 guys in the next company were drowned in the river. Well, we just kept right on going. Yeah, their truck went down into the Arkansas River. That's another story. But you kind of get such your acceptance. One guy, oh, by the way, a guy down in M Company hung himself one morning. So we're going along, you know, flubbing. Well, the next thing I know, I am assigned to one of the Army schools in Chicago, of all places. Now, I'm assigned to this school, which is in a big building. Remember what I've come out of. I'm assigned to this school, which is in a big building on Ohio Street, overlooking Lake Michigan. You can look right down and see the pier. And there it is down there, the Navy Pier is down there. And you guys are radio men. You know these rotten little radio schools you see advertised on the last page of the magazine where the guy's pointing out at you, aren't big money in the radio business. Yes, in your spare time, you can learn the intricacies of television and radio. How to repair radios, how to repair TV. And then there's these little smudgy pictures. J.D. of Hattiesburg, Mississippi, earns up to $30 a month in his spare time. Up $30 a month in my spare time. Thank God for your course. I learned how to fix super heterodyne receivers, you know, that kind of thing. Well, the Army had taken over for the real privates of the world, that kind of school. And I am assigned to one of these hell holes. Their equipment dates from the late fall of 1923. They have all these little wooden benches where there are 18,000 guys in a room built for 14 people.
And the food, indescribable. They had taken this place over, and they were just taking the government down the line. And we would all line up about every 6 hours. They would line us all up, and they would throw this stuff in our mess kit. Glop, glop, glop. And we're all walking, each guy with his old rotten bolt almost under him, you know, glop, glop. And you're eating the slop. All right, all you guys, line up, get back there now. We're going to have, let's go, around the ball. We go in, and back we go, and we're bugging the equipment. Oh, it was terrible, terrible. And it's 110 degrees in this because the place it's a fire trap. We are learning nothing, but we are working 30 hours a day. Believe me, they are getting us up at 4 o'clock in the morning in our house. All right, you guys, we're going to run through some Kirchhoff's Law. Some Kirchhoff's Law experiments. Quick now, let's go. 1, 2, 3. All you guys on the left. Hop, hop. Well, we're from the very right down, and all we're doing math, we're doing everything. We're working 19, 20 hours a day. Well, directly across, remember, all privates. And we didn't think anything about this. This is our life, you know, our world. And between messing around with the rotten equipment, we are in there on pots and pans again. See, I mean, there's just no... Because who was serving the giants? Well, we were, you know. Between working out 4,000 problems of Kirchhoff's Law, you got to go in and make the SOS, you know. So we're doing... Oh, boy. Well, and now, the thing you got to remember, what was this leading to, gentlemen? What was all of it leading to? Well, we knew what it was leading to. The reports were filtering back. Did you hear what happened to Company D? The guys are shipped out. There's only 7 of them left. For God's sakes, 28 of them got it in 5 minutes on Sicily. You see, because there's about a 900% casualty rate among Signal Corps men, at least. And...

0: Did you see there? I got a shock here. Oh, boy, look at that. No finger. The show must go on. Why?
1: Well, I don't know. It's on the log.
0: Good morning.
1: How are you?
0: All right. John Gambling just walked through. He's rehearsing the time. French fried noodles. Oyster feet. All right, before we get started, we must warn you once again that this is not for women and children. Tonight's program has a little skull and crossbones on it. And you've just got to be careful because we're liable to infiltrate you tonight. Because tonight's program is about something that is near and dear to the heart of every American citizen. If not every citizen of the world today, the 20th century world. Tonight's program will be as part of WOR's vast... Excuse me here for a minute. They're adjusting all the knobs here. Can you hear me out there, Staten Island? I'm sorry, man. WOR is part of its vast program of tremendously important public service broadcasting. Instead of putting on all those crummy Marine recruiting spots tonight, as our public service programming usually consists of, we are going to delve into something which is very nervous-making. On the American scene. Tonight's program will be about that great bugaboo, that thing that all of us have been pursuing all of our lives, that thing that scares us all right down to our socks, that...

0: did I have to be born? Oh, me, oh, wow. What a crummy, crummy trick. Tonight's program is a delving into and a delineation of that old American bugaboo, that magic secret ingredient that we are all searching for, success. We're going to go right at it. Speaking of success, hit the money button. Quick there. Quick. Here it comes. Sorry, Bob.
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2: If I had the wings of an angel, over these prison walls I would fly. If I had the wings of an angel, over these prison walls I would fly.
0: Tonight's program is about success. That one thing that all of us are chasing after, like rabbits chasing after an electric carrot. Or is it dogs chasing electrical rabbits that are chasing electrical carrots? Round and round that great dog track of life. And some of us are selling platers. Others are successes. I mean, all the way from the beginning. Because of bloodlines. Yes, sirree. Kelso's kids have got more chance to do it than the kids of that milk wagon horse walking around out there. You know, doing what horses do sometimes. You know what horses do. And so we've got to face a few of those things. And there was a full-page ad. Now, we're going to get started here. A full-page ad in Life magazine. Boy, if that isn't an arrogant title for a magazine. Life. Time. Fortune. Wow. Full-page ad. And it says, would you please sneak up with my... No, the first one. That's a very good. Yeah. Full-page ad. It shows a television director looking right out at you from the screen. Wouldn't you love to be in the big-time world of TV and radio? The hard-hitting world of fun occupations. Wouldn't you like to be in the theater world? Wouldn't you like to be down there on the big board? Oh, wouldn't you like to live on the high seas? Just the gigolo. Everywhere I go, everyone knows the role I'm playing. Yes, instead of being what you are, a lowly insurance adjuster in Queens, where life is thin and vapid, where life is lived like a draft, a drink, a heavy swallow of skim milk. When you're not even on a diet, and that's all that life is.

0: You know, I wonder about all them kids that are listening. Lots of them sitting out there. I wonder how many of them even have the remotest idea of what they eventually will actually be doing in their life's struggle up that spaghetti ladder towards success. And in this big issue of Time magazine, this big full-page ad, the guy is looking out at you and he says, "Too bad. It was your big chance playing a spoon solo on the amateur hour." And he is holding up a card and he's looking very sad. And it says, "He muffed it." And the idiot card says, "Don't stand up. Your zipper glares. Please, would you give me my sad music?" Sad music. That is not sad music, Fred. I want sad music. Sad music, please. That was a nice try, Matt. He runs that garbage in. I suspect more than it. The first one. Just sneak the first one in there. Just set it in the front. It doesn't have to be cued in, Matt. Just hold it there for a second. And the copy reads, "Isn't it ridiculous to let a zipper stand in the way of success? But those shiny metal ones with the big gleaming teeth will do it every time. And why, when it is so easy to avoid with the Talon Zipper Success Nylon Trouser Zipper, the one that does not glitter in a spotlight," which is where, of course, you should be, "or anywhere. So the next time that big chance comes along, don't muff it. Let your performance shine out. Sing it out to the wings. Don't let your zipper upstage you. Make sure that you're wearing the Success Zipper. Talon Zipper Zippers. The Nylon Zipper Zipper Zipper. And give our regards to Broadway." Now that shows how deep the success syndrome runs in American life. And the fear that he won't make it is almost totally magical. It's not suggested once there that the reason you didn't make it is that not only did your zipper show, but you were the worst spoon player who ever played on the amateur hour. In short, I suspect that most guys, as they go struggling through life, believe it was a kind of magical little bit. Some little crummy thing, like they didn't have a dime when they should have made the call to the agency, and they couldn't get anybody to give them any change. They ran up and down. They went into a chock full of nuts. The guy said, "God, you mean change? Get out of here." And for the want of a dime, a career went down the hatch. And I really wonder how deep that is in our life. I bet a lot of guys reading that says, "Holy smokes. I never thought of it that way. My zipper. Hey, Madge, turn on the lights. Hey, Madge, now watch. When I walk around, can you see my zipper? You can. Holy smokes, I'm 74 years old. Why didn't you tell me this years ago?" Well, now the little magical quality of success shows in our commercials. Have you seen that commercial of the guy who is? You see him in the office. Oh, that's a sad one. He's sort of a beefy guy. He's a kind of a television TV commercial version of Willie Loman. And he's standing there, and he's got a tie on. He's got this jazzy white shirt, and he's got a black suit. And he's looking down at this girl who obviously is the big sales manager's top secretary lady, you know. She's the office mama. And he's looking down, and he says, "Gee whiz, Claire. You know, I don't want this to get back to the boss, but I don't know what's happening out on the territory. I just don't know what happened. I had four or five orders right in the sack. And I don't know, people are just acting kind of funny. They're just not as warm as they used to be. I don't know what's the matter." And then Claire looks at him and says, "Well, you know, Clarence, it's a funny thing about people. It's, well, you know, People never know when they've got bad breath. Not that you've got it, Clarence. But I always have right here in my drawer a 7-gallon bottle of Stink Out. This is a wonderful thing, and you ought to just try it. It's the new Magic Pink.
1: And he says, oh, come on. I don't gargle with that stuff. Gargling with that kind of stuff is like gargling with soda pop. It's like gargling with soda pop. I can't drink that garbage. Soda pop.
0: And she says, oh, no, not Stink Out, but the new Magic Blue oscillating color with the bubbles. That is like gargling with the Stink Out. It doesn't feel like gargling with pop, it's with the bubbles.
1: And the next scene, he says, say, I think I'll try that.
0: Well, quickly, the commercial dollies in, you know, quick, and there's a little montage, the music, ta-ta-ta-ta.
1: And next thing you see, the door slams open in the office, and he comes in, he's got a 17, great big 17-pound box of candy, and he's got 16 gigantic orchids, and he says, Claire, Claire, oh, wowee, I want to tell you, Claire, I've just had the best month that I've ever had, so as long as I've been working for International Widget, the best month, and I want to say it's thanks to you.
0: And she says, no, no, Clarence, thanks to Stink Out with the new beautiful blue oscillating bubbles.
1: He says, yeah, well, I guess you're right. Well, it's thanks to Stink Out and you.
0: Oh, life is exciting as you run from pillar to post, as you run from fire hydrant to fire hydrant.
1: Yeah, well, we got a lot of poodles listening.
0: You never know. Just...
1: dogs will do anything for... What is it that dogs will do anything for?
0: Listen, I know a dog.
1: Do any of you know a dog that crawls on its hands and knees?
0: Seriously. I know a dog that for a certain dog food actually crawls on its hands and knees and whinnies.
1: It's got heroin in it. Holy smokes.
0: Speaking of dogs crawling on their hands and knees, this is WORAM and FM New York.

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1: 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All right. 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We've got a couple of other commercials here. You've got that other one in there? All right. 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Hit it there.
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1: Hey, George, that went off pretty good, didn't it, gang? You want to try it again there for jazz? Holy smokeroonies. Gee whiz, what a great radio show here. We're advertising beer and racetracks. Yeah, you know, sometimes, in a kind of a nutty way, our society, any society, it tells its tale in its more popular, less official media, and this is one. Someday there's going to be guys sitting around with long beards and long faces who are writing long books, and they're going to be talking about the rise and fall and the decline of, and they're going to be they're going to be playing beer commercials and racetrack commercials. They're going to be playing James Bond ETs, and they're going to know. You know, speaking of commercials, we have with us here Rober, the Rover Motor Car Company, and I should be getting my car in about 3 or 4 days. In fact, they called and told me that it was just about ready. And the car that I'm talking about is the Rover 2000. And I have another thing I would like to read to you from a magazine about the Rover. It says, and I'm reading and quoting directly, "Rover cars have long been known in England as the poor man's Rolls-Royce. This has not been because of their status appeal, for Rovers have never been high priced, but more because the refinements of detail, finish, and workmanship have been of a quality not usually expected in other than very, very expensive cars. Everything fits. Our only area of criticism in the car tested was that the heater controls would not turn off completely." And they're talking about one of the most beautifully engineered cars that has been built in the past 15 or 20 years. This is the Rover 2000, and I personally think it's one of the most practical automobiles to ever hit the American road. It's small. It's much larger than what you consider the ordinary foreign car. It's a four-seater Gran Turismo.
3: a fast car designed to get four people from here to there at extreme comfort, and with probably the best handling of any car of its type anywhere. Incidentally, in the road test, the current issue, they have on the cover a line, you know, where they tell about all the things they're going to review. They have Corvettes, Mustang, Galaxies, Ford, Coronets, and all that. And they have a simple line about the Rover 2000. It says, Rover 2000, does the world's finest car cost only $4,000? That's the truth. And you can see the Rover. Let me see here. By the way, this is not advertising GLOP. I'm reading to you from an unbiased road testing magazine. This is not Rover copy. 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Lafayette Street, New York, New York. All right, back to the grindstone here. You know, speaking of this, you have to look at the world of success in magical terms today. You know, how long has it been? How many of you had a father who used to sit at the table? My old man used to sit at the table in the kitchen there, and behind him would be the refrigerator banging around, and the sink would be sucking, and he'd be sitting there with the sport page in front of him. And once in a while, he would tilt back in his chair, and he'd look around, and he'd say, you know, I want to tell you, I'm really bucked. And my mother would say, well, what's the matter now? I'd say, well, boy, oh boy, you know who got promoted to the front office today? My mother would say, who? Mike Gallagher. Mike Gallagher, an idiot. Boy, I'm going to tell you one thing. It ain't what you know. It's who you know. And then he would tilt back as though he had just made a fantastic original comment, as though it had just come to him. And he had just unraveled the secret of the universe. He had sliced through that Gordian knot of fate. He'd say, it ain't what you know, I'll tell you, it's who you know. Well, now, my entire neighborhood was filled with guys who used to say that. You'd see them with their foot up on the bar at Flick's Tavern. And it was to a man. They were agreed, it ain't what you know, it's who you know. Of course, not a single one of them knew a damn thing. You could take all that they knew, all the men of the entire crowd. You could put all that they know, I'd say, in roughly a half a page of the average blue examination notebook that you take when you're at school. You know, you could put all that they knew on a 4x5 file card. The entire crowd, and that would be wrong, for the most part. And so the myth was always promulgated constantly, always pushed along. It ain't what you know, it's who you know. And then you'd say to old Emil, and this was a common thing. Because you see, when I was a kid, I worked in this tavern. Did I ever tell you about that? Working in Flick's Tavern. The kid Flick, his dad ran this tavern, and Flick and I used to work there after work all the time. We'd be sweeping out, throwing the drunks out, and we'd wash the windows and all that kind of stuff. And make the fish. We used to make the fish on Friday. So we learned all these great bits of philosophical lore about life. We'd stand around there, and I'd be sweeping up and cleaning up the cigar butts and pouring out the gaboons and the spittoons and all that, and I'd be hearing this. And so you'd hear one guy holler down the bar to another guy, Emil, hey, Emil, you know, I hear old Jack O'Brien got promoted. Oh, O'Brien, what a slob. How come he got promoted? And there'd be a pregnant pause, and Emil would say, ah, what do you mean, eh? I mean O'Brien? I'll tell you about O'Brien. Yeah, you know what they call O'Brien down at the shop? Boy, if there wasn't women around here, I'd tell you what they call them. They're sniffing around all the time, them bosses. I'll tell you about O'Brien. I'll say this. It ain't what you know, it's who you know. I've been in a shipping department for 38 years. I've done more about shipping than a whole damn bunch. Look at me, they're not going to promote me. You know why? I know too much. The bosses are scared of a guy like me. Get me in that front office,
8: They feel like they're idiots. I know all that whole damn business there. Give me another one, Charlie.
3: Well, so we're listening to this, and this is important stuff we're getting there, you know? and so I began to realize the American success myth was based on one or two different, maybe seven, possibly, the mystical number of seven, one from seven magical elements that were all completely out of the control of the people who were doing the hollering. Oh, and there's another one, too. There was another myth that is part of that success myth. And this also I got at Flick's Tavern, the Bluebird. And I'm down there on a Friday night. That's when you really heard this stuff, on a Friday night. Boy, they'd all come in. They didn't have to go to work the next day, see. So they'd come in and start lapping it up about 4. And about 9 or 10 o'clock, the philosophy was so thick in the room that you could cut it up like cheese. And it smelled like cheese, too, in some ways. And you could just cut this stuff up, and you could put it in packages and keep it on ice. And once in a while, when you were hungry or tired, you could knock off a little piece and put it on crackers and spread, you know, when it got rotten. And it was that kind of philosophy. So there was another philosophical gambit that always made the rounds, and it was this one. And old Murphy would out at the end of the bar and saying, these are all puddlers and steel mill workers in one kind or another. He would look down, and he would see Amel, see. And he'd say, hey, Amel! Amel! What's to say about O'Brien getting promoted? O'Brien! There'd be a pregnant pause, and Amel looks with fantastic disdain down the length of the bar. He says, O'Brien! Ha! Boy, don't tell me about that, you know what. Hey, you know what? You know why they promote him? He's an S.O. you know what. That's the only kind of guy that ever gets promoted. I'll tell you one thing. Dan, listen. I'll tell you one thing. Now, I want all you guys... Now, listen to me, boy. I'm going to tell you something. Nice guys always finish last. Don't pay to be no nice guy. Look at me. Yeah. Look at me. Nice guy, yeah. I'll be sitting down here at the end of the bar the rest of my life. Nice guy. This guy not only stole candy regularly from babies, this guy was in the habit of stealing safety pins from the diapers of babies regularly. And, of course, the myth always is that anybody who does not get promoted is a nice guy. Guys who get promoted are not nice guys. This is a well-known myth. These are all part of the magical... Of course, from time to time, then, a guy, he feels the urge to make it, you know? He feels that all right, so he's not going to be a nice guy. Nothing happens. Then he decides to try to get to know somebody. So he goes around and he butters up about 45 guys. Still nothing happens. And he's still down there in the shipping department. And it is then that he begins to believe that there are other things, there are subterranean forces at work. And the next thing you know, he will be standing in front of a bookshelf where they sell the paper books, and there will be books called Seven Golden Keys to Dynamic Power. Key number one, always keep your mind open. Key number two, keep an open door policy to your underlings. Always listen to what they have to say. Well, he's reading this stuff up and down the line, and still nothing happens. I don't know. I suspect that a guy who has listened to Dr. Peel for 7 years, a guy who has read 15 books on how to make a success, a guy who has learned, he's gone to Berlitz, he's learned 3 languages, he has spent all of his available nights at CCNY going to night courses on drafting, he's taken 4 correspondence courses on how to get out of high school, and he's still nowhere. That is the day that that guy turns, I have it right here, get my sneaky music ready in there. Here is what finally came to me the other day, and this is the ultimate of all the mystical, magical, sneaky, dark little shifting creatures in the bushes down under the undergrowth of vines of life. Here, perhaps, is why you haven't made it. Stand by, friends. Oh. Friends, First of all, I have to ask a very, very pertinent question. Why am I on the mailing list of this outfit? Now, this is a beautifully printed up brochure. This is not smudgy, and it is not done with a mimeograph machine. It came with envelopes with glassine fronts, you know, Matt? Things that said confidential, open immediately. Do not lose this. This may mean a new life to you. I opened it up immediately. If there's anything all of us want, it's a new life. And it started out, it said, now, call upon the mystic powers with these secret spells and instantly enjoy a wonderful new life of wealth, love, and happiness. Dear friend, how would you like to be able to call upon the mystic powers that control men's destinies? Cast mighty spells that open up a wonderful new life of wealth, love, and happiness. You can do it. With a revealing book that gives you the magic spells, secret names, rituals, and magic words of power that bring these miracles to pass instantly. On page 132 of this startling book, you'll discover your secret well. Anyone has one, although it's hard to believe it, until you use the secret words that open up this secret well that will yield up a steady stream of continuous wealth, golden trinkets, beautiful jewelry, glittering gems of every description, and much more will spring out of your secret spring. And then turn to page 75, where you'll discover how to use a crystal ball that not only predicts your future, but enables you to change things the way you want them. To bring back harmony and cooperation to a troubled marriage, a job situation, or in your social life, just turn to chapter 3. There you will find a simple ritual that you can perform to invoke the dark cosmic forces of order and inner harmony. This ritual, you'll learn, works time after time, and the very first time you try it, you'll be amazed at the results. On page 91, for example, you'll find the secret words, the magic words of Casanova, the great lover. And the magic formula that enables you to revitalize your you-know-what into a thrilling daily experience. Rekindle the entire opposite sex's interest in you, even if they have never looked at you in years. And on page 56, you'll discover how to obtain a magic twig. With this twig, you cast a counterspell that prevents you from being harmed by those around you that are casting hexes on you now, at this very minute, in the sales department. This magic twig works every time. And here is positive proof that these secret magic spells will bring you anything. Your heart desires. In every time, in every place, ordinary people who have used white magic have risen like shafts of silver lightning into the boundless heights of wealth, influence, and eternal power and prestige. Even sheer nobodies who manage to get hold of one or two of these secrets have become members of the moneyed class. Great lovers, leaders with the hypnotic power to sway and hypnotize people. So if you are a nobody, here is your chance. Would you believe it? Albert Einstein was a high school dropout who could barely add a grocery store list. And yet, almost overnight, he became the greatest genius of all time. Ha ha, how? He never said. Ulysses S. Grant was a businessman who had gone broke, an alcoholic, a bum, a social outcast. And yet, with the help of the mystic powers, he rose in splendor to become a great general and president of the United States. The mystic spells did it. Boy, it's too bad the Democrats didn't find out about that when he was running. Edgar Allan Poe, the great poet and writer who disowned and was disowned by his family, shunned by family and friends alike, a father who could not provide and might have lived out his life as a despicable beggar, if not for a simple magic incantation that made him rich. Yes, nevermore, quoth the raven, nevermore. That's all he said, and he made dough. You can try it yourself in the privacy of your own home. And now, what secret spell? Now, listen carefully. Get close to the radio here, friends. We don't want everybody to listen to this, because if this gets out and too many people take advantage of this, God only knows what'll happen with all them magic twigs working at once. All the magic spells and incantations all working to cancel each other out. Why don't you be the only one in Staten Island who takes advantage of this? What secret power do these men possess? Listen carefully. The power to cast mighty spells. That's all. That's all. Hitler cast a mighty spell over the German people. That's all. What kind of spells? All right, here are the spells they could cast, and you can do it too, with these new secrets of magic. The spell that makes any person, friend or foe, do your bidding any time. The spell that makes you the close friend of employers and wealthy patrons. The spell, and this is a good one, friends, that makes things happen when you want them to happen. Anything. I said anything. Think it over, man. The spell that controls children. Ladies, have you wondered what to do with your high school nut? Have you wondered what to do with that slob who's smoking pot and yelling and hollering and busting windows in Babylon High? The magic twig, baby. Right in the left eye. All of these secrets and many more are reported in this full, amazing book. And these magic spells are not difficult to use. On the contrary, no training, no unusual abilities, no psychic gifts of any kind. What this means to you is this. No longer need you wish or dream about the things you want. You can cast these magic spells just the same as you turn on the radio and get immediate results. That's enough. That's enough. Holy smokes. I read that, you know, and I thought, maybe this is it. Maybe this is it. Sitting down there on the 20th floor, I saw Mr. Leader go by.
8: Abracadabra! In hoc agricola conch! In hospital out!
3: You know what happened? Leader turned around. His face was white as a sheet. His eyes were watering. He walked towards me as a man in a dream. He walked with a heavy tread, with his hands held out. He walked towards me like Frankenstein's monster. He looked me right in the eye and said, Shepherd, tomorrow morning, you are taking over all of it. You are in charge. Shepherd, we are going to run you for God. I'm behind you. And he stood for a long minute. Claude Kirshner fell to the floor, dumbstruck. John Gambling went whimpering under the water cooler. John Diatolo of the sales department plunged out of the 28th floor window. And tomorrow morning, guess who's running this shebang?
9: It works, friends. I'm in. I'm in. It's all over. All those worries. All those fears. I'm going to start firing tomorrow morning. Abacazabra! In hoc!
3: By the way, I'm turning a magic spell on you. I'm going to have a rating tomorrow of 17 million. I'm putting a magic spell on your radio. You won't ever be able to turn it off.
9: In hoc! A quick and a cold. In this little loud.
3: Try to turn me off now. Bring it up.
9: Yes, sir.
3: Very good. Gee whiz, it's wonderful to be in the catbird seat.
9: Yeah. Stop it! No, no, no! Somebody just put a counter spell. I felt it. Somebody put a counter hex. Chuck Fairbairn? Has he got one in the books? Put that twig down! Fairbairn! Give me my twig! Oh, I left it down on the 20th floor. Holy smokes, what am I going to do? Oh, no! Oh, wowie. Oh, no. I don't want to give the time to lose the temperature. Please. Oh. Caught without my magic twig.
3: Chuck Fairbairn just speared me with what they call a counter hex.
9: Oh, wow. I thought I had it. I thought I had it under control. Oh, it's too late.
3: Speaking of having it under control, we've got one more commercial here. It's for happiness. Happiness, happiness. No brush, no lather, no rub in. Just wet your razor, then begin. Happiness is the name of a fantastic Swedish restaurant. It's a Chinese restaurant between 93rd and 94th, and one of the best restaurants in all of New York. You get all Chinese fooded up and go staggering reading out to the Broadway area there with all those fried noodles coming out of your ears. Let me tell you, you'll know that you've gotten close to the eye of Buddha. This is happiness. They have a bar. They're open 7 days a week. And in about 2 weeks, I think we're going to have a little party up there. So get your knees ready. We're going to... Let's see. All the things you always dreamed of. Oh, the name of that restaurant again is Happiness. Between 93rd and 94th on Broadway, here in the heart of New York City. Here in the heart of New York City, Norman, a file clerk who was being bullied and ridiculed.

0: Same time. And by the way, don't forget, we're at the Limelight. Call in for your reservations. I'll put a magic spell on you down at the Limelight that just won't stop.
1: So let's hear it. Come on. Come on. And now, here he comes. Here he comes, folks. Yes. Ladies and gentlemen, here he comes, the man that you've all been waiting for. Here he comes, the man that all America loves. Here he comes. Here he is on the stage now, the star of our show tonight, Gene Shepherd. Hey! Hey! Well, I want to thank my announcer for a ridiculous introduction. We're here tonight at the Limelight. I must say, before I go any further, that I am looking down on a scene of debauchery. A scene of wanton decadence. A scene of rampant Epicureanism. The likes of which have not been seen since the first play-by-play announcer did a remote from Gomorrah itself. And all I can say to you is that I hope that this creeping decadence that is visible right here does not sneak out into New Jersey. We are here tonight to protect the mores of the sovereign Garden State, the only state in the Union that has a gigantic flagship right there in the middle of U.S. 22. Wouldn't you love to live in that place? What a pad, man. And so we salute tonight New Jersey, the pizza state. Let's hear it. We want to salute tonight. We want to salute New York, the frozen... Shut up. The frozen Dairy Queen state. Let's hear it. New York, the make-out state. Yes, sirree, they're going all the way. We want to salute tonight any of you out there who are from Indiana, the lost state. Oh, we can sympathize with you out there. Now, let's not have shouting yet. Wait a little while, son. Either that or out on 7th Avenue. We can arrange that. All right. What's that?
2: Go on.
1: Oh, okay, thank you. Shall I go on, friends?
2: No.
1: Or shall we slide him next door to Pam Pam's?
2: Yeah.
1: I knew he was going to be trouble right away. You can always tell him. All right. We're at the Limelight, and you know, it's the end of August now. In just a week is Labor Day. And all over America, the great unrest, the great nervousness is setting in. Have you seen those ads that say, back to school? Ooh. All right, let's give an anti-intellectual hiss. He's doing his bit already. Let's go. Yes. All right, it's... What's the matter with you tonight? Did you come to do your own show or what? Be quiet about it, okay? You know, the worst kind of heckler is the guy who's on your side. Because you can't really hit him in the mouth. I'll never forget doing a show one night in a nightclub. We might as well bring it out in the open. And there's this crowd out there, see, and it's a dark, little, tight nightclub. You know the kind where you can hear pins dropping in the ladies' room? And everybody sits and tries to hear them? You know, that kind of scene, you know? It's one of these little, tight nightclubs, and I'm doing this thing. See, there's a little spotlight on me. And every time I reach a psychological moment of what I'm doing, you know, this little pregnant, dramatic pause, and I say, and there he was. He stood there looking at me, and this drunk says, give him hell, chef. And he thought he was helping me. Well, these are the little problems that you have to face in this American night. And you know...

0: since it is August, and most of us have that faint feeling that once again we have loused up, another summer has gone off into the darkness. We didn't even get a tan. We didn't do anything, you know. And the few times you got out to Jones Beach, you got out there at 20 minutes after 7. After 3.5 hours in traffic on the turnpike, you got out there 20 minutes after 7, and all they had was a couple of cold hot dogs. And the fist bites were breaking out in the darkness out there, you know, on those blankets. You stood there a couple of minutes. The sun is going down. You say, I ought to get to the beach more often. That's great out here. And then you hear the sound of the traffic going, turning around and going back to the city. And another summer debauch is over for you. 7 minutes of slanting sun. And then another 2.5 hours on Utopia Parkway. Isn't that a great name for a road? Have you seen Utopia Parkway? Garbage all the way, cigar butts, beer cans. It says Utopia there, by George. Yeah, and then, incidentally, how would you like to go? The only high school I know that has that problem. How would you like to live in a $20 a month flat on Utopia Parkway? Knee deep in cockroaches. And you figure at the other end there is Utopia. Could be at either end. Well, I knew a bunch of guys who went to the greatest named high school I've ever known in my life. Do you know that in Chicago there is a Benedict Arnold High School? There really is. And they were always so embarrassed, you know. They had a big sign, Benedict Arnold, you know. And they used to have this great cheer, you know, T-R-E-A-S-O-N, freezing, freezing, freezing, Benedict, Benedict Arnold, rah! And all these guys, their football team performed totally in the dark with black masks. So you think I'm kidding. There is a Benedict Arnold High School. And I think part of the American life, part of the American spirit and the character of Americans is in this high school world that we carry into our later life. I wonder how many guys are 58 years old and still think of as a sophomore at Brooklyn Central. Vaguely, you know, inside their head, way down deep. It's very hard, you know, to get rid of this. And I remember, and I'm going to do, if you'll just hang on to your hamburgers for a minute, I'm going to tell you a story of the great hang-up. How many of you have ever had a hang-up in your life that happened when you were a kid that you have never been able to explain satisfactorily to other people? Like a real hang-up. I wonder how many kids that are growing up today are going to find it very difficult 10 years from now in explaining the Beatles. I mean, really, now it seems self-explanatory. But 10 years from now, how are they going to explain it? I remember one time I'm sitting there with my old man, you know, we're sitting in the living room, and the radio's going. My mother is out in the kitchen, you know, making the red cabbage for the week. You know, life is going on. And they're playing on the radio records. You know, there's this guy, he's going along there, and the old man's sitting there with his paper. He's reading about the White Sox latest defeat. Life is going on normally, you know, and you can hear Bruner next door. He's drunk and yelling. The window's breaking. You can hear the sound of pool balls. I wonder how many of you ever grew up in close proximity to a pool room. The sound at 3 o'clock in the morning of cue ball hitting 9 ball is a sound that is one of the most restful sounds I know. The sound of that kiss of the cue balls. Well, that was the kind of neighborhood. And this radio is playing old records. The guy is saying, yes, let's go down memory lane now. And now let's take this first little bit of memory laneana. I'm sure this is going to bring memories to all of you. And he plays this ridiculous record where this chick is going boop, boop, ba-doop. Boop, boop. And the old man puts his paper down and says, "Hey, listen, Ann Wild, they're playing our song." And she's going, "Boop, boop, ba-doop." And I looked at the old man and says, "What a klutz. Oy. No wonder I'm growing up submerged. Underwater, the old man is a boop, boop, ba-doop fan." And this chick is going, "Boop, boop, ba-doop, you boop, ba-doop." And the band is going, "Rick-a-tick-a-tick-a-tick, boop, boop, ba-doop." And after it's all over, the old man is sitting there with tears in his eyes. He said, "They don't write songs like that anymore." He was a boop, boop, ba-doop fan. And then I had to ask him, I said, "Dad, did you really like that?" He says, "Like that? That was Betty Boop." As if the whole world understood. And not only understood, but dug Betty Boop. I says, "Betty Boop, oh, wow." So I go out on the porch and I holler to Bruner, who's out on the porch. Old Junior Bruner's out there. He's hiding under the swing. His old man is having a fit, you know. He had one of these beaten daddies. The kind when he gets drunk, starts hitting everything. The wall, you know, "Gah, yah, yah." And you hear it, you know, and the kid's out there. He's laying under the swing and I holler, "Hey, Bruner." And Bruner says, "What?" I say, "Hey, Bruner, boop, boop, ba-doop." And I hear my old man in the kitchen snort. Angry. I say, "Hey, Bruner, boop, boop, ba-doop." Bruner says, "What's that?" I said, "That's my old man's hang-up. Boop, boop, ba-doop. How do you like that?" Well, it began to be a fad in the neighborhood. All the kids would holler at each other, "Boop, boop, ba-doop." And the old man is bucked. Because we were dealing with his religion. And now, as I think back on that, I realize what insensate cruelty the young are capable of. And I am curious about how many 15-year-olds there's now who really feel that the second coming occurred when John Lennon organized the Beatles, according to the first gospel. I'm curious what they're going to say 10 years from now when some little squirt is sitting there, you know, and there's a guy on the television or on the radio, and he says, "Now let's go back over the great old days, gang. Let's listen to this crowd. Yeah, yeah, yeah, yeah. Dun, dun, dun, dun, dun." And this kind of paunchy lady comes running out of the kitchen, you know. And she says, "Ringo! Ringo!" And out in the garage, this sweaty guy, you know, comes running out from under his Jaguar, hits his head on the transmission. He says, "John, John, yeah, yeah, yeah." And his little snot is sitting there, you know. He says, "Yeah, yeah, what's that, Dad? What's with a yeah, yeah?" And he says, "Yeah, yeah, that's the Beatles, kid, don't you know?" And 10 minutes later, there's going to be a kid on the breezeway hollering across, "Hey, Murphy. Yeah, yeah, yeah." And it will become one of these fads, you know, that will be a put-down fad. Now, as a kid, oh, I remember, and I imagine already the Beatle fans are bridling. How can this be? Because we always have the suspicion that anything we're hung on at that moment is like the apex of it all. You know, it's the summation. How can anything go beyond what it is that we dig now? It's very difficult. Well, I learned this truth the hard way as a kid. Now, how many of you guys sitting around out in the crowd there were good students? You remember what they used to call the honor roll? You know, those little rotten fat kids that get the good... Well, you know that crowd. How many of you out there are, you know, are still trying to live it down, you know? You're still trying to explain why you got a straight A in English history, you know, that kind of stuff. Well, I, at one point in my life, you wouldn't believe it, but at one point in my life, I was one of those kids. I was one of those kids. Yeah, oh, really, I was. You know, they had this honor list, and the reason I wanted to get on the honor list was because there was a name at the head of it, Dawn Strickland. I was madly in love with Dawn Strickland. And Dawn Strickland was at the head of the honor list. You know, it wasn't an honors list. It was, you know, they had a thing called, you know, the little gold stars. Anybody who gets over a B average, you're on the honor list. And there it is, you know. And all the rest of the have-nots are not even mentioned. And every day we'd come in and we'd see that list. Can you imagine what it would be like in the office if they had an honor list at BBDNO, and you'd see all these top guys, you know, these rotten characters, 10 of them, you know, and every day you'd come in, you'd sneak past it. Well, I wonder how many revolutionists were born because of a C-minus in history. They grew to hate all things representing America. I know one guy who flunked 3 straight semesters in American Civil War history. And since that time, he has joined every movement I know of, trying to overdo it. Well, I'm a kid, and I'm getting these great grades. You know, one of these scenes where I would just come in, and there was, first of all, I might as well tell you that almost everybody who makes it in this world, who really makes it, well, there are two types. There's the dogged. That is the dogged. You know what the dogged type is? They sit there and they work. These are real sweaters, you know. They sweat and they struggle. And they spend all of their time diagramming sentences. They really learn the parts of speech. And they write themes. How many of you get that nervous feeling in your pit of your stomach when I say, theme time, gang? Oh, geez. Themes, you know. What if I said tonight, all right, we're going to have a 5-minute blue book quiz. We're going to give you a quiz on everything that happened last week. And no books. Well, there's the dogged. And by the way, the dogged never really goes all the way. The dogged goes partway. And then there's the other type. That's the cutie type. How many of you have made it because you're cute? You got a great grin, you know? You just kind of have people that kind of like you, you know? And you work on it, you know? You know, you work on this cute look. You know, you just can't resist it, can you, gang? You know, old Mr. Leader calls me in about every third day. And, you know, it's one of those things where I get the note, get Shepard into the office now! And I walk in. Hi, Bob. He just melts. Well, I started this with Miss Shields in second grade. From the time I was, because my grandmother really was responsible for it. Because I had 2 or 3 cousins who could really do stuff. I had one cousin who later went on to become a colonel, you know, that kind of stuff. And he became an airlines pilot. He ran the 100 yards in 9.7, that kind of stuff. And I had a girl cousin who had won all kinds of awards and was on the gold medal list. And the only way I could survive was by sheer, unadulterated, dynamic, sweaty cuteness. And, you know, I just look at my grandmother, you know, and she'd always say, "Oh, isn't he cute?" I'd say, "Oh, gee whiz, Grandma, don't say that in front of everyone." Go on, baby, go on, tell him. Go on, baby, you let him hear it, you know. Well, my grandmother started me on the cuteness trail. And all of a sudden, I find myself in school. And there's a name, Miss Shields. My second grade teacher, who used to read Raggedy Ann and Raggedy Andy, She was the only lady I knew who could cry over Raggedy Ann and Raggedy. Literally, she could weep over the story of the camel with the wrinkled knees. And she's up there crying about Raggedy Ann and Raggedy Andy, and I'm plotting. Because the next class after Raggedy Ann and Raggedy Andy was arithmetic. Oh, isn't that a sick thing? Don't you get that sick feeling? I wonder how many guys are against the so-called new math. You seen this stuff? Because they can't do it. I'm serious, you know? I know one father who all of his life has said, I want my kid to have all the things that I never got. And so now this little klutz is going to this fantastically, tremendously advanced progressive school. And at the age of 2 1/2, instead of writing themes about the cat chased the rat, the apple is red, he writes themes that start out with, Dear Dean Rusk. Your unilateral trade agreement with Peruvia leaves... Well, it's this kind of scene. And the old man, of course, all of his life has based his life on getting this kid stuff he didn't have. And now this little kid is coming home. He's 10. And the old man has a lifetime subscription to the Daily News. He loves the Daily News, you know? He likes those little tiny itsy-bitsy thumbnail editorials, you know? The kind that says, bomb them! You know? Now, wait a minute, gang. Are you for bombing them or what? What is it? Wow, I'm in the enemy camp here. You know? Well, he kind of likes that, you know? Well, he has begun to be aware that this little kid who at the age of 9 1/2 received as his top birthday present a 3-year subscription to Playboy. You know, the poor old man doesn't even understand half the jokes in it. You know? The little kid is saying, hey, listen to this one, Dad, about these two guys that meet on Lexington Avenue and they both got poodles. The old man says, so what? They're like poodles, you know, they're like dogs. He says, no. He really realizes his father doesn't even know about these things. Have you had the feeling yourself that there are certain things you cannot discuss with your mother and father? Because they don't know about it? It? That it somehow must have happened by osmosis with you? You know? Well, all right. This guy, this is a true story. This guy has a kid who comes home at the age of 10, and he brings his copy of The Reporter home, you know? And he sits at the table and reads it while the old man is reading The Inquiring Photographer. You know, have you seen that great issue, that great thing, or Dear Abby is his idea of an expert, you know? Well, at the age of 10, the kid speaks French, he speaks German, and he is just now beginning on Russian at 10. The old man still has trouble with them and those. And so what? So he doesn't know which way to turn. Well, I live like that. My father grew up on the south side of Chicago, in the stockyards. Do any of you know about that part of Chicago? Did you ever read the Studs Lonergan trilogy? Well, believe it or not, my father is a character in that book. He grew up one block away from James T. Farrell. And this makes the Lower East Side, seriously, look like Darien. Oh, you don't know anything about it. There was a term in Chicago called back of the yards. And when you were back of the yards, you were either a fantastic fist fighter who worked with all the weapons of the trade, brass knuckles. You had bronze kneecaps. You had shivs in your jockey shorts. Or you were dead. There's no in between, you know. So the old man at the age of 10 was a fist fighter. He really was a fist fighting kid, you know. You had to be to live there. This was the kind of neighborhood where they grew real hairy kids. You know, the kind, they'd spend all their time stealing wire from the Commonwealth Edison Company, riding on the back of streetcars. And now he's grown up. He is working in an office. All of that is behind him. He has a seventh grade education. And I don't know whether you know what seventh grade was like on the south side of Chicago, but seventh grade education was really a course in karate. That's about all they taught, you know? And in gym, they would just have organized fist fights. Like one half of the class would divide up over here, the other half of the class would divide up over here, and the gym teacher would blow a whistle, and that was riot time. They'd boom like that, and they'd fist fight for 20 minutes. They'd separate them. They'd take the rest of the kids off to the infirmary, and the guys that were left got B+. Well, all right, you got the scene of my father, see? Speaking of the slums, what radio station is this, gang? W-O-R, AM and FM, New York. What did somebody say about New York up there? It's all right. It's all right. This is the big time, gang, isn't it? Why, do you realize half of Cleveland wants to move here? And all of you folks out there who are planning to come here and live, all I can say is New York is a rotten place to visit. Great place to live in, isn't it? Well, if you think you know that kind of defeat, you have to know something about the South Side. The stockyards were right in the middle of the chief social area of the South Side. Now, what was the stockyards? If you can imagine 27 square blocks, well, I don't know how to say this on the radio. You know the stuff that you're always knee-deep in at the office? You know what I mean, gang? Well, if you can imagine 27 square blocks of a gigantic square filled with nothing but that, to the depth of 10 feet, over which 14 million pigs moved quietly. And you know what pigs will do in hot weather, you know, they get nervous and all that kind of stuff. And the wind would blow it all over the South Side. And so one of the very first images I have as a kid is going to visit my grandmother, who lived on 55th Street and Union. This is the toughest part of the South Side. And one of the earliest images I have is my grandmother. And she lived in a linoleum house. You know what it is in a house? There's nothing but linoleum all over, you know. That's for when the blood spills, they just, you know, clean up the beer and all the stuff, you know. She lived in this house that had nothing but linoleum on the floors and the smell of sauerkraut and the stockyards. And at 7 o'clock after the meal, my grandmother would say, "All right, now, let's all go out on the porch and have a little air before the pinochle game." And my father, my grandfather, my mother, my grandmother, and eight cousins, and my Aunt Min would all sit out on what they call the stoop. This is like a little, you know, bunch of wood that sort of leaned down. And they would sit there, and they would look off to the west at the stockyards. You know the way people out in the West must look at the Rockies? My grandmother would sit there, and you could hear the sound of the sledgehammers hitting steer cattle on the back of the neck, you know, boom, like that. And you could smell the stockyards, and you'd see the fireflies dying in the heat, you know. And there would be mosquitoes. I'll tell you, this air was so rich in vitamins that you just hear the mosquitoes sucking air. They didn't even bite people. You just hear, you know, and mosquitoes by the millions. My grandmother would sit there in the middle of all of this. The stockyard is going full blast. There are 27 trillion mosquitoes. The temperature is 157 degrees. And the stoop is slowly sinking into the mud. And my grandmother is holding a piece of punk. She believed that punk chased away mosquitoes. And she used to say, punk makes the air cleaner. And the mosquitoes are coming in. As a matter of fact, mosquitoes like punk. There are many mosquitoes that are punk happy, you know. They get high on it, you know. It's terrible. Well, one of my earliest images is my grandmother sitting on the front porch with her little piece of punk. And you can smell the stockyards. The White Sox have just dropped a doubleheader. That was only 7 blocks away. That was 2.5 blocks from the stockyards. The White Sox have dropped the doubleheader to the Browns. You could smell that. And my old man sitting there saying, you know, Ma, I just gotta say, there's no place like home. And he would sit there with his glasses clouding up, you know, with the mosquitoes and the smell. And it's funny, when you take your father home, he begins to revert to his original characteristics. Like the minute my old man got down into the south side, when I'm a kid, you could see his eyes starting to shift. He's looking for copper to steal, you know? He's looking for stuff. He's looking for things to break. And he's looking for fights. Well, one day, my father is an official father now. Have you ever wondered about all these kids you see in the beetle world? That one day, the die will be cast. And they will have shuffled off somehow all of this peculiar past, this strange thing. And they'll walk around, they'll have suits, they'll have white shirts. They'll be at cocktail parties. They'll be holding this little martini. But inside is this wild-eyed, yelling nut that's hollering, Ringo! He's standing there like this. Deep down inside of him is that. And of course, sir, deep down inside of him, as there is in every one of us, is this one little element, this total spark of hell that we've all got. And that is the little side that says, why don't you just reach out, Charlie? And there you are at this cocktail party. And she's looking at you. And that little spark says, why don't you just reach out and grab her? And you say, of course, I suspect that Kierkegaard is largely misunderstood today. And she's got a little spark going, too. Well, one day, I, as a kid, came home and suddenly realized that moment. Have you ever had that terrible aha experience? You know what the aha experience is? It must have been the experience that Arthur Miller had when he suddenly discovered that his father was a totally unsuccessful salesman and a phonus balonus. How many of you remember that terrible moment of discovery? When you discovered that your dad was a bum. Yeah. Oh, look at that crowd. I just discovered it. No, not really a bum, but he isn't quite what you thought he was. Quite what he thought he was. I am sitting on the front porch, the front porch. How many of us have ever actually talked to our grandmothers? It's a very funny thing. Yeah, that's something, you know, when I think that one of the reasons why man never learns from history is that he rarely ever does talk to people who've lived through it. And if he does, he says they're silly old fools, you know? They're old phonies. Well, I'm sitting on the front porch on the swing. How many of you remember sitting on a swing in a hot August night with the smell of a punk? The mosquitoes humming all around. And my grandmother is sitting next to me. It was the rare moment when she actually said something to me other than just, eat. You know, I don't know where. You know, I have to say this, in all honesty, when I came to New York, I was astounded to find Most of my friends who are Jewish believe that this is a trait of Jewish grandmothers. Listen, I had a grandmother who used to stuff it in my ears. I mean, just like that, you know? She'd stick it in your mouth and pack it down. Then she would go to my cousin Buddy and start stuffing it in, you know? I'm serious. I mean, eat is a mother thing. So I am sitting next to my grandmother, and my father has just gone into the house, and he slammed the screen door. And, you know, this is where he grew as a kid, see? The door goes, boom! And all of my life, my old man was going out of his skull every time I busted the screen. You know that thing where you come in from outside and the screen door goes, slam! And he says, all right, turn around, go on back out. You come back in and close that door the way it should be closed. Oh, gee whiz. Oh, wow, all right. Then you come back, you open it up. The old man sits there and says, that's better. Well, my father, coming off the porch of his house, he gets up, he walks in, boom, you hear the screen door. My grandmother says, come back here. Like a shot, my old man is in the door. What do you want, Ma? She says, close that door right. Oh, gee whiz. Wah. And I'm looking at my dad, you know. He says, oh, gee whiz. Well, I want to think. He closes the door and off he goes. And then she says, wash your hands. It was purely out of reflex action. I could see my grandmother like the electric eels. There's a nervous mother. Worked out of reflex action. Well, I'm a kid, see, so I'm sitting there. And it's me all of a sudden that this lady knew my dad when he was a kid. She wasn't just a grandmother, you know. She knew my dad when he was a kid, you know. Little did I realize she made him, you know. She actually invented him, see. But somehow your dad is very official, you know. You never see him as a real kid. And once in a while my father would say, oh, boy, let me tell you, when I was a kid, we were different. You don't ever think of him as actually ever being a kid. This is just a forensic argument. Well, my grandmother turns to me, and she says, I hope you don't slam the door. I said, oh, yeah, I do. I do. And she says, Jeannie, did your father ever tell you about the time? I said, what, Ma? What, you know? She said, did he ever tell you about the time that he and the kid down the street, a guy named Dylan, were in jail for a week? And I said, in jail for a week? She says, yes, me and Pa had to go down and get him out. And I said, what for, Ma? And my father comes out with a big thing of beer. And he stands there, and my grandmother turns to him and says, Jeannie, he was the first Jeannie. He hated being called Jeannie. Just as I, in my turn, hated being called Jeannie, which he calls me. The sins of the father are visited on the sons. You know, I always, oh, Dad, don't call me Jeannie. He used to come out, you know, on the front porch. When I'm out there playing second base 8 blocks away, he could whistle. You could hear him 14 miles away. You'd hear this, wee-oo-oo! Jeannie, come on in. Jeannie, oh, you know, don't call me Jeannie, Dad. Oh, wow, they all call me Shep down at the ballpark. Well, he was called Jeannie in his turn. And here he stands with this pitcher of beer. And my grandmother says, Jeannie, I'm telling Jeannie I was called Little Jeannie to her. She, when you think of history, how silly it is, you know. She says, I was telling Little Jeannie about the time that you were down in jail with Dylan. And the old man gets pale. He says, oh, well, you know, that was just, Jeannie, why don't you go down and play with Buddy? He said, I said, Dad, were you in jail? And he says, yes. Well, my grandmother says, haven't you told him about it? My father says, well, you know, I mean, it's... No! And then it came out. One time, my father had been with another kid in the next block, and they had found a warehouse. And you know that when you were a kid, this is a boy thing, do you remember looking in closed windows of places and feeling an insensate desire to get in there? You know that feeling? You know, there's a guy that still does, yeah. In fact, he goes in, actually. No, this is a funny thing. And he had been out with his friend, and they saw this warehouse, and they broke in. And they were caught by the watchman. And they spent 1 week in jail. And he never had told me about it. Well, from that minute, my father was another scene. From that minute, he was a hero. No, seriously, you know, the idea that my father did something like this made him seem even greater. Well, one day, I am sitting in second grade. And I don't know how it happened. Oh, it was later than that. I must have been about in fifth grade. I was around 10 or 11. It was a hot summer, beginning of the year time, you know. I'm already an A average student when all of a sudden I got the hang up. It came in through the window. I got hung on amateur radio. Well, you know what this does to you? I can't explain it to you. It's like discovering heroin or pot or girls or something, you know? And it just wipes out everything in your mind, you know? Up to this point, I've been working on English. Up to this point, I would go home and the teacher would say, do a book report. And I would report on an actual book. Well, that's what kind of a snot I was. A book that I had read, you know? And I would go home and I would report on Black Beauty. Black Beauty is a very interesting book. How would you like to read some of your book reports today? It is the best book I have ever read. It is about a horse named Black. His last name is Beauty. And, you know, that kind of scene, you know. And I'm going home and every day I sit down and I had this thing. After, you know, it was also a way of getting loved at home. After supper, I would sit at the kitchen table and do homework. You know that feeling of showing off? You got all the books, you know. You're sitting there and you're working on this equations and stuff. And your old man walks in. He says, what are you doing? He looks down at it. Remember, my old man with a seventh grade education, see? He looks down and... Real, you're very good at that, aren't you? What is this little thing here? He is, you know, he's looking at one of those little fractional, you know, the little reciprocal signs like that. He says, does that mean you're dividing one into two? I'd say, oh, Dad, you wouldn't understand that. And he would go into John and cry. You know? The new world was coming in, you know, and he knew it. Well, I'm that kind of kid, see, and I'm really working. And one day, the kid across the street named Lawrence Stryker. Now, I don't know whether girls have block leaders, but boys do. And this kid across the street was our block leader. He was about 15, tall. You know the kind of kid that wears the chinos? He's got the white shirt. He's got the sport jacket, the great bike. He's about 7 feet tall, you know, and he's blonde, that kind of kid. He's got chicks. He plays tennis. And I'm this little squirt seat. I keep seeing him from the porch. There goes Lawrence Strikers. He's casual, you know, gets on the bike and he rides down the street, backwards, you know, riding down the street. You know? And I'm still having trouble getting on my bike. And, you know, he's real cool. You know, the word is cool. He was a very cool kid. Well, I began to be a fan of his. And there was another kid who was also a fan of his, Schwartz. And we would follow him like, you know, kind of like minnows behind his whale. Wherever Stryker would go, there we'd be. And Stryker's playing ball. You know, he's playing on the American Legion ball team, the senior ball team. He's got this baseball suit and he's got a red cap. And we're watching. And he hits and he runs and he feels. He does everything. And one day, Stryker let it out on the front porch that he built radios at night. He made radios. I never saw him at night. And this is what he did. And so that night, I'm sitting at the kitchen table. There's my, you know, all my homework spread out. And I knew out in the darkness across the street, Lawrence Stryker was building radios. And my dad is over here at the sink. My father always had a great story. And the story was about the time he built a crystal set. How many of you had fathers that talked about that junk, you know? Well, he built a crystal set. And now I see there's a connection between my father and Stryker. And I'm sitting there. And I said, Dad, what is a grid leak? The old man turned around like a shot. He says, what is a grid leak? I says, yeah, Dad, what's a grid leak? And he says, well, grid leak. I didn't know you were interested in radios. You know, that's my field. Grid, a very technical question you've asked. It's hard to explain it without going into some technical things, but it's for leaky grids. I said, is that right, Dad? He said, yes. You see, grids have a tendency to leak. And a grid leak is a thing which is like a drip pan. You've seen the drip pan under. Little did I realize my old man was ad-libbing an entirely new electronic theory. As you've seen the drip pan under the icebox at Grandma's house where the ice drips down? Well, that is like a grid leak. See, it's a little pan in the radio that keeps the grid from leaking. Which causes, by the way, it causes corrosion, which makes the cabinet, you know, you see the battery with the corrosion all that, that's what a grid leak is. I said, gee, Dad. Well, Dad, what is an audio transformer? Oh, well, an audio transformer. Well, an audio transformer. Well, you see, there was a lady once named Audrey who designed a transformer. Now, that became known as an audio transformer. It was like, a little short a nickname for it, actually. I said, but Dad, what does it do? Well, you see, you put it between the tubes, and it makes the sound louder. Little realizing he was right for the first time in 25 years. He just out of the blue took it down. I said, gee, that's interesting, Dad. And he says, well, why do you ask this? I said, well, I'm going to build a radio. I said, well, I can help you out there. I said, gee, Dad, great. Well, how about, where do you get radio parts, Dad? See, what I wanted to do, get in with Stryker. I had no interest really in grid leaks at this moment. And the old man says, well, I'll tell you, you know that old radio we got in the basement? Come on down and we'll look at it and you'll find some old parts in there and I'll show you how to use them. Well, now my father had an old radio which he had saved from his feckless youth. It was the radio upon which he had heard the A&P Gypsies. It was the radio that brought him the Clico Club Eskimos. It was the radio in front of which he had played out his greatest romantic scenes with my mother. And this radio was now in the basement under a pile of old tires. You know how basements are with the old ball jars and the tires and junk and the dead mice and all that stuff? Down in the basement was this one thing. absolute rule. Don't you touch the radio. And now my old man and myself are going into the basement to get the radio out. Well, it had a Bakelite panel. And on the Bakelite panel in gold was Pan. Can you imagine it? On a radio, it had Pan playing these pipes. And he was wearing fur pants. He had these funny shoes, you know? And he was, I remember as a kid always going down there and looking at that radio, and the Pan was blowing these pipes on it all the time. Had three Bakelite knobs. And my father took it out from under the tires, put it on his workbench, turned the light on, and says, "Now, I want to show you what these parts are." Now, this radio is what they call a neutrodyne circuit. He had picked that phrase up from the catalog, see. He was using technical phrases, but my father suddenly is 20 feet tall. He's fantastic, you know. And he says, "Now this, you see this? This is what we call a trimmer condenser over here." I said, "Gee, Dad, what is a trim?" He said, "Well, that's too technical to explain to you. Actually, it's set under a trimmer." He says, "A trimmer condenser." Well, for a half an hour, we talked radio. And my father is in the saddle. The saddle. Well, I go up, I start working my homework, and I'm all excited. I want to start working on radios. And now, you know, I'm beginning, at the very beginning, I'm faking my first book report. I'm already saying, "Black Beauty is a good book. Miss Robinette said it was good at the library." And I'm looking through there, and I'm looking for phrases. By the middle of the next week, I had gotten a book out of the library published by somebody called Open Road for Boys, called Build Your Own Radio, and I was dead. D-E-D, it caught me. You know, those fantastic diagrams. Tubes, you know, grids, plates, condensers with little arrows, all kinds of coils and transformers. And I'm reading about this. And by the middle of the next week, I have begun to get parts. Miss Robinette is dead. My fifth grade teacher. My mind is out of the window. It caught me. Well, it must have been like the bubonic plague of the Middle Ages. It was inescapable. And every day, all I could think about was radio. I'd sit there in class and I'd draw tubes. I'd look up and I'm drawing condensers. And somebody's talking about the Civil War. Well, by the end of the month, I am a D-minus student. Oh, it was terrible to get my report card, and I have plummeted. And my father gets the report card, and he takes one look at it and says, "Come in here. I'm scared." You know that terrible feeling of being an A student and getting a D? And you know why you got a D? You've been cheating. You've been lousing up, but you can't stop. Well, I come in there, and I'm talking to my dad, and I says, "Dad, it's because of radio. I'm interested in radio." And my father said the greatest thing he ever said to me. He said, "Well, I can understand that, because I was never good in arithmetic either." Which was an understatement, by the way. He says, "I was never good in arithmetic either, but you're going to have to do it for your mother." My mother. The great cop-out. He said, "However, you and I will build a radio together." Well, I can't tell you how disastrous that was. Within 20 minutes, it became obvious I knew more about radio than he did. And I'm saying, "No, Dad, no, it's the 2,000 ohm resistor, Dad." And he says, "2,000 ohm resistor? Well, there's a resistor over here." I said, "No, Dad, that's the 100,000 ohm resistor."
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Oh, boy, we're off to an auspicious start tonight, aren't we? Well, is the CD player or the CD? Well, there it was for the Navy guys and gals roaming the streets of New York. Welcome. And to our esteemed audience, welcome to you to this edition of the Golden Age of Radio. It's another fundraising spectacular. And on tonight, we have the important stuff first. We have two new premiums tonight. Oh, boy. We have a Jack Benny box set that we're about to hear something from, and we have a brand new Shadow set with more Lost Shadow episodes. So new, I don't even have a copy of it yet. But I got an email from my pals at Radio Spirits announcing this new set, and by gum, we have it available for you tonight with your pledges to WBAI. Oh, it's Leo. He's on the air. Yes, boys and girls, you know what that means. It's time for Pete the Pop to entertain.

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We sing when we hit $2,000, which is a long way off the way things are. 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I don't think I've ever offered a better premium than the Yesterday USA set. 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And, of course, what Gene Shepherd fan would want to be without the lost Gene Shepherd programs. You know, you may have heard the other 1,500 programs that have previously been known to exist. Well, we got 55 more for you, or 50 more for you at least, that you've never heard because they have just turned up. They are solely in my possession. Well, now, of course, 40 or 50 people have them from the last fund drive, so who knows? 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Just look in there. You can find the Jack Benny Mel Blanc set. You can find the Shadow Crime Does Not Pay set. You can find the Yesterday USA 3-DVD set for $125, and you can find the lost Gene Shepherd for $65. It's all there. Pledge online. But if you're near a phone now, you really could stand to see the tally rise. 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

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What more can we do? You know, I mean, what more can we do, really? Well, I was hoping, I had higher hopes for this audience, for the intelligence of this fine audience, for the integrity of this audience to come through and pay. Thank you for that call. Can we get another one of you? Another two of you? Do it for something real. Do it for Miss Crabtree, if for no one else. 212-209-2950. Well, we got to get to Gene Shepherd soon. How many times can you default on the rent? How often can you pay the rent late before they put a padlock on the door? How often can you tell Con Ed, maybe next week, before they turn the lights off? 212. As if there were any lights on in here. 212-209-2950. The phones ring, but there are no calls on the line. Somebody who hasn't pledged, call me sometime or email me, max@wbai.org. Tell me what we could offer you in the way of a premium that would actually get you the pledge. All right. I'm looking now for our Memorial Day episode of Gene Shepherd. It's here someplace. 212-209-2950. One call on the line, possibly a second. I don't know why. I hear them ring, but they don't pick up. I guess we got nutjobs out there who just like to call and annoy people. Well, you enjoy the music of the Bohunks out of Scandinavia. Two callers on the line. Can you join those two callers? You know what we're offering. Tonight only, 9-CD Shadow Set, Crime Does Not Pay. Brand new from Radio Spirits, released this week. Two lost episodes with Bill Johnstone in this set from original discs that have been hidden in an attic for the last 75 years or so. Whatever the hell 1938 was. That's how long I've been hidden in an attic. We got for $80 the Jack Benny Mel Blanc set. 6 CDs, 12 episodes. Also new from Radio Spirits, and they donate all that to us. Hoping that people will pledge. Well, who is this that keeps calling and hanging up? Screw you, pal. Stop annoying us. Leave the lines free for actual pledgers. 212-209-295. The tally has not budged in this hour. Unbelievable. Unbelievable. All right, well, you know. New program director coming to town. I hope he doesn't look at the figures from this fund drive, or we're toast. I'll have to tell him to go look back, you know, last year when we actually could raise some money. 212-209-2950. All right, Gene Shepherd from Memorial Day, 1976. Coming up very shortly, as soon as the computer cooperates. Or would you rather hear the collected music of Libido Talk? I got that here, too. Okay, Mother's Day? No, we did that one. There it is. Okay, here we go. All right. Gene Shepherd explaining the meaning of Memorial Day. A little Civil War history for you as well. From May 31st, 1976. Here comes Gene Shepherd. Even though most of you don't deserve it. This is WBAI New York, the Golden Age of Radio.

the day, our day, the vast movement of millions of peoples, to millions of untold and uncounted beaches,

yes, it is Memorial Day. Now, to most people, I suspect, Memorial Day is just the beginning of the summer holiday season. And this is Memorial Day, 1976. That means an extraordinary Memorial Day. A Memorial Day in the bicentennial year. The only one we will have this year. And in many ways, Memorial Day is a more philosophically important day than July 4th. Than July 4th, Memorial Day, 1976. Memorial Day. Sleep, comrades. Sleep and rest on this field of the grounded arms, where foes no more molest, nor centuries shot alarms. Ye have slept on this ground before, and started to your feet at the cannon's sudden roar, or the drum's redoubling beat. But in this camp of dead, no sound your slumber breaks. Here is no fevered breath, no wound that bleeds and aches. All is repose and peace. Untrampled lies the sod. The shouts of battle cease. It is the truce of God. Rest, comrades, rest and sleep. The thoughts of men shall be as sentinels to keep your rest from danger free. Your silent tents of green we deck with fragrant flowers. Yours has the suffering been, the memory shall be ours. I heard a voice that cried, make way for those who died. And all the crowd like ghosts at morning fled, and down the waiting road, rank after rank, there strode in mute and measured tread 100,000 dead. 100,000 dead with firm and noiseless tread, all shadowy gray, yet solid, with faces gray and ghast. And by the house they went, and all their brows were bent straight forward, and they passed, and passed, and passed, and passed. But oh, there came a place. And oh, there came a face that clenched my heart to see it, and sudden turned my way, and in the face that turned, I saw two eyes that burned, never forgotten eyes, and they had things to say. Like desolate stars, they shone one moment and were gone. And I sank down and put my arms across my head, and felt them moving past, nor looked to see the last, in steady, silent march, 100,000 dead. Dewdrops hang from leaf and stem, each one glistening like a gem. Carols echo through the air. Overarching skies are fair, rose and bud and bloom of May. All dear children are yours today. Tenderly strew fragrant flowers in the shining morning hours over those who, laid to rest, nobly gave us of their best. Deaths of heroes, deeds theirs have been, and through future years serene, you must keep their memory green. A handful of old men walking down the village street in worn, brushed uniforms, their gray heads high, a faded flag above them, one drum to lift their feet. Look again, O heart of mine, see what passes by. There's a vast crowd swaying, there's a wild band playing, the streets are full of marching men or tramping cavalry, alive and young and straight again. They ride to greet the mate again. The gallant souls, the great souls that live eternal. A handful of old men walking down the highways. No, we look on heroes that march among their peers. The great glad companions have swung from heaven's byways
and come to join their own again across the dusty years. There are strong hands meeting. There are staunch hearts greeting, a crying of remembered names, of deeds that shall not die. A handful of old men? No, my heart looked well again. The spirit of America today is marching by.

0: Memorial Day. You know, I wonder how many people know that. I wonder how many people even think that Memorial Day. Of course, the word memorial is based on the word memory, to remember. And I'm just curious whether many people recognize the fact of what they're remembering. What is it they're supposed to remember? Are they supposed to remember old wars? No, not at all. No. Memorial Day was a holiday set aside a long time ago, and I'll bet you don't know what the original Memorial Day was about and what it was in memory of. Well, it was in the early 1800s. Memorial Day began, and it was to remember those who had lost their lives in the Revolution, who did not live to enjoy what came later, you see. They lost their lives. And Memorial Day, at one time, was a far more important holiday than the 4th of July. Today, the 4th of July has ceased to be, among many people, really a patriotic holiday. It's just a long weekend, you know, you get on your boat on Long Island. But Memorial Day was about the guys who died in that war. And, I mean, if I'm the only one in all of the bicentennial celebrations who points out that fact, because we constantly talk, you know, about Washington, and we talk about Jefferson, and we talk about Benjamin Franklin ad nauseum, but hardly anybody talks about the endless gray ranks of privates, without whom which there would have been no General Washington. A general is no better than the army he leads. And any general will tell you that. Generals don't win wars. Armies do. And this is Memorial Day was originally a day of memory for those who fell in that war, who didn't make it to the end, who didn't see it to its conclusion. And then, of course, as we began. Now, I read several poems there, and I'm just curious whether you could detect which war they were about. Which war? Each one related specifically to a type of soldier, a kind of guy who died. And I'm sure that there are millions of you listening, or, you know, at least out of the people who are walking around in the New York area today, there are probably millions of people who once knew a guy who died, or had a relative who knew somebody who died in a war. If you haven't, you're fortunate. I might also add that I'd like to know more about your family, but that's neither here nor there. The fact is that almost all of us have. In one way or another, we had a relative or a nephew or somebody who knew somebody, because countless have in these wars. And nobody really talks much about them after they're gone, which is kind of tragic, really. I don't think there's anything that is more precious than life. And to have lost your life for, you know, a cause or an ideal or whatever it was that was going on at the time. And, you know, wars were not always as stupid as they are now. So we tend to think of wars as stupid. But if the Civil War, for example, had not been fought, this would now be roughly three countries. You understand? That was not a stupid war. And it would have been three countries, you know. In fact, not just the North and the South. The West would have been a separate country. Very distinctly, there would be three countries with borders, and probably with manned sentry boxes on the borders of the three countries, and the countless people. If you'd like to read, I don't like to give suggestions to people about reading, but I would like to recommend a book. If you'd like to read, and a good book to read in this bicentennial year. Probably the best book I've ever read on the Civil War was a book called The Killer Angels. Well, it's not a popular book. Popular books are rarely any good. It's my experience. It's written by a man named Shara, S-H-A-A-R-A, a writer you've never heard of probably, but nevertheless a guy who's won a few awards. And he wrote a book on one specific battle, which incidentally was referred to in this particular... When you hear the Lincoln-Gettysburg address, and Lincoln says, they will not remember, I'm paraphrasing it, what we have done, what we say today, but they will long remember what they did here. Most people don't even know what happened at Gettysburg. They just thought it was a battle. Well, the Battle of Gettysburg was far more than a battle. The Battle of Gettysburg was the end of the Civil War, the effective end of the Civil War. As a matter of fact, the month after the Battle of Gettysburg, which was just occurred not too far from here, actually. Gettysburg, Pennsylvania, is not far from New York. The Battle of Gettysburg was such a decisive and fascinating battle. You know, it's being studied always. It's constantly being studied for everything that went on there and various things that occurred during the battle, which tactically and strategically are even to this day taken as examples in the various academies across the world that study the art of arms. But the Battle of Gettysburg was one of the great turning points of history. In fact, Winston Churchill said about the Battle of Gettysburg, he says that this was the last of the great wars where men fought and died for other men, and a very ephemeral idea. It was a strange war. And a fantastic battle. He referred to the Battle of Gettysburg as one of the great. He said in one of his history great classics that he wrote, he said that the Battle of Gettysburg is one of the six or seven great moments in history upon which many future existences turned. Fantastic battle. And I'll give you a brass figurine with bronze oak leaf palm if you can tell me who commanded the northern forces at the Battle of Gettysburg. Commanded them. This is WOR New York. We will be back with history shortly after this blast of contemporary Madison Avenue Iana.
1: My name's Tony.
2: My name's Barbara.
1: I'm going to London this summer for 1 week.
2: So am I.
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0: Yeah, let's see now. We got a few of these other goodies going here this Memorial Day. Here's good news. You can now plan for a long, productive life if you're in your middle years, according to this copy here. That's the word from a noted physician, the past president of the AMA, whose 10 easy rules for healthy living are outlined in a fascinating 37-page report. 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And you can cancel. I mean, you know, if you break out in cold sores the second week or something and the prevention didn't work, you'll owe nothing. Send no money now. Just phone 757-5650 in New York and say, I want to live forever. By George.
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3: 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Or the new 9-CD Shadow Set, featuring Bill Johnstone and Brett Morrison, including two lost Bill Johnstone Shadow programs.
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3: 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I'm not going to talk over Shepherd anymore, but, you know, the phones better start ringing, or I may just cut the end of it off so we can raise some money.
0: It opens up. It says, read with warmth and friendship. Well, I'll admit I don't have a friend named Al Nickelberry, although I do know a guy named Stanley Gutstop. If you'd like to know him, I'll send you his phone number and you can talk to him. He's scared, though. He won't come out of the house. You can talk to him, though. However, Al Nickelberry has a restaurant called The Potted Lion, and it's open for lunch and dinner. And according to the copy, the food is marvelous. So for the best seafood around, stop by, it's underlined there, and see Al at The Potted Lion, 338 Lexington Avenue at 39th Street in good old friendly Manhattan.
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2: Gene Shepherd shows from 1976, half commercials. And WBAI during Fun Drive, all commercials. 212-209-2950. Oh, I should have edited the show in advance. 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
3: Pepper and Potter. 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
2: Last call for the law, the new Shadow set, Crime Does Not Pay, with two Lost Bill Johnstone episodes. 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
3: 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Hit it there.
2: Put Jesus. 212-209-2950. Much as I love old commercials, and I know you do too, you know, we haven't made $2,000 on any show during this fund drive. We're within range of that now. We're at $1,740, which is low. It's about half of what we are expected to make. But, you know, I got to see the tally go up to $2,000 tonight for the first time in the month of May. And, you know, maybe I will turn off the Gene Shepherd show and hold it hostage, something we don't like to do. But, you know, damn it. You know, we got to keep this radio station running. We got to pay the rent. We got to pay the salaries. 212-209-2950. And when I say we, I'm talking about you, people who listen to the station, who want to see it continue. 212-209-2950.
3: So
2: sooner or later, you'll sing out. Sooner or later, you'll make a pledge. How about right now? 212-209-2950.
3: Okay, speaking of generals, now we're back again. Since none of you could tell me who commanded the federal forces, that's the actual term for the North. They were the federal forces, right? The feds. Yes. I'm amazed at how little history people know. They thought the North was a bunch of guys came down from Minnesota, and the South was a bunch of guys in the South, and they fought somewhere down around Virginia. But actually, there was one group was called the Federals. And they were, of course, the United States Army. That was the U.S. Army that fought in the Civil War. Well, a lot of people are surprised even at that. It was the U.S. Army. And the other army was called... No, they weren't called the Rebels. That, by the way, was a term, a derisive term. If you use the term Reb, that was a derisive term, like in World War I when they called the Germans the Huns. The term Reb was a put-down term, not a term of, gee, isn't he groovy, look, he's a Reb. It was a put-down term. It was used almost exclusively among the Northern armies. Now, there were several generals who fought at the Battle of Gettysburg who became later presidential candidates. One of them was not Grant. No, you're all wrong, because you probably don't know who, and none of them made it, I might add. So they did not become president, but they were presidential candidates. And one of the most decisive battles of that battle, there were many battles that occurred, like various skirmishes that occurred during the Battle of Gettysburg, occurred at a point called the Little Round Top. The Battle of Little Round Top is one of the great historical battles of all American battles. It was at the far end of the federal line, and there was a famous... the Battle of Little Round Top, the unit that defended Little Round Top, it was a hill, and it was very strategically important because it was the end of the federal line, and had the Southern troops been able to flank the army, had they been able to take that hill, the Battle of Gettysburg would have been a great Northern defeat. However, they did not take that hill due to the actions of one single unit. It was a group of volunteers from what state? In those days, people fought in states. There would be the 2nd Wisconsin Rifles, for example. There would be the 3rd Virginia Cavalry. And they were all brought from one area and brought down in a unit. They all knew families and everything. It was a very close-knit group. This particular group was from the state of Maine. Yes, they were the 20th Maine Volunteers, as a matter of fact. And the general, it was not a general, it was at that time a captain who led them, was a college professor from Bowdoin. And he taught what? Curiously enough, elocution. He taught elocution, which was a serious study back in those days. You can see that by the speech of the average man today, it is no longer studied. But he taught elocution as well as history and later became the president of Bowdoin. But this particular general, he later became a general, but only because of the action that occurred at Little Round Top. That it was a fantastic battle, that there were charge after charge up the hill by the very well-equipped, incidentally, Southern Army, and very well-motivated. Their motivation was much higher than that in the Feds. And they attacked time after time until finally, just at nightfall, this guy's unit was completely without ammunition. They were no more. They could not fight back. More than that, they had suffered 50% casualties. There were only 50% of them left out of the company, which something like 100 left. And so he could do only one thing. He could actually do only two things. He could retreat. He could do three. He could retreat. Thereby, they would be done. Or he could surrender, be taken prisoner. Thereby, they'd be done. What was the other alternative? Attack with nothing. That's exactly what they did. They came sweeping down out of the mountain, yelling and hollering, with no ammunition, with only bayonets, and the Southern attacking force was taken so by surprise at this. It was the first example, by the way, of an actual federal attack. The federal army had not been known for its attacking qualities, and it attacked screaming and yelling out of the mountain, and they swept in an arc. And at that point, the Southerners broke, who were charging up the hill. They, one of the rare examples, in fact, the Federal Army soldiers that were quoted after it, says, the first time I never knew they ran. They were like the Japanese armies in World War II. They fought to the death, the Southerners. They never ran from the battle. They all of a sudden did. They turned and ran. And at that point, it was the turning point of it all. And the commanding officer received later the Congressional Medal of Honor for this action. And he was looked upon with great interest by all the rest of the officers because he was not West Point. He was a civilian soldier. What was his name? Later Major General. Later badly wounded at one of the battles that occurred near the end of the Civil War. But he recovered. Now, who's... All right, I'll tell you, that was a man named Captain Chamberlain, later Major General Chamberlain. Now, another guy that was fascinating in this was a very, very colorful Southern commander who was famous, commander of cavalry, who completely is often given credit or discredit by the historians for being the one who caused really the loss of that battle by not showing up at all. He just didn't show. And as a matter of fact, he was, for 2 days prior to the battle, he was lost to the army. In other words, they didn't know where he was with his whole unit. And he was supposed to be reconnoitering, and they never heard anything about him, and that's why the battle actually occurred. Had the Southerners known that this was the whole Federal Army, they never would have attacked him at Gettysburg, but they were not aware of this. His job was to scout for that. Who was that? A famous cavalry officer. Because this battle, by the way, destroyed the reputation of many famous men and made the reputation of others. All right, I'll tell you, it was Jeb Stuart, the famous Jeb Stuart Raiders. And they were always expecting to hear from him. Never showed until the battle was over. He showed up with his crowd, and at that point, his name was M.U.D. Now, who commanded the Southern forces at Gettysburg? Well, it should be obvious, because it was the entire Southern Army that was there. Well, who commanded the Southern Army? Lee, of course. And that was one of Lee's great fiascos, and the Lee fans never still to this day concede that he was wrong. They try to blame him on all the other generals, but history does not bear them out. Lee made a bad error, and the error he made was an error in tactics. What was that error? Well, I mean, it gets complicated. We're not going to bother you with that. Who was the famous Southern general who, that most people, when they think of the Battle of Gettysburg, his famous charge is to this day one of the great sad charges of lost and gone causes of all time. General who? Pickett. Did you ever hear of Pickett's charge? Well, Pickett's charge occurred at that battle, and he was again, and this was ironical, it just so happened that they had relieved Chamberlain's crowd down at the end of the line, see. They had relieved them after this fantastic fiasco battle that they'd been involved in, and they said, well, we're going to give you a place on the line which is easier. We can take you out of that line now, and this is the second day, and we'll put you in a place where there's no action at all. It just so happened that they put him in the one place where the entire Northern Army attacked. And he was there again. Now, that was Pickett, Pickett's charge. And when Pickett charged, there's never been a unit more cut up than that unit was historically. In Pickett's charge, the Battle of the Light Brigade, for example, there was roughly 40% casualties or losses in the famous Battle of the Light Brigade. The losses in Pickett's charge were roughly 60%. Half again more than the charge of the Light Brigade. They flew into total disaster. And that broke the back of the Southern battle, and it broke the back of the Confederacy, that charge. And out of the, he had 13 colonels under him, General Pickett had. And of the 13 colonels, all 13 were killed in the first 5 minutes. Fantastic. And it was just a wild scene. And these guys charged ahead. They charged nevertheless through a withering fire that was called enfilade fire, which means they were caught between two firing units firing from above. And it was just a wild scene. So when that poem that we read earlier in the show was written, it was written about both of those armies. And it was written about the great cemetery. If you've ever seen it, it's very impressive. The great cemetery at Gettysburg, where all those, both North and South are, you see, they're just all there. And this poem was written about it. Now, if you'll give me a little of that, I'll read that poem again and see if you recognize. Sleep, comrades. Sleep and rest on this field of the grounded arms, where foes no more molest nor sentry shot alarms. Ye have slept on the ground before and started so your feet at the cannon's sudden roar or the drum's redoubling beat. But in this camp of death, no sound your slumber breaks. Here is no fevered breath, no wound that aches and bleeds. All is repose and peace. Untrammeled lies the sod, and the shouts of battle cease. It is the truce of God. Rest, comrades, rest and sleep. The thoughts of men shall be as sentinels to keep your rest from danger free. Your silent tents of green we deck with fragrant flowers. Yours has the suffering been, the memory shall be ours. Okay, that was by Henry Wadsworth Longfellow. And he was referring to that specific battle. Why have I chosen to talk about the Civil War instead of the Revolutionary War and the Bicentennial? Well, very important reason. To many historians, the Revolutionary War established America as a separate country. The Civil War established what kind of country it would be. which is far more important in many ways than the other. And it was a very interesting war. And it's often not called a war by many people. They call it the insurrection. They call it the war between the states. But it was really a clash of two specific... And slavery was only one part of it. And the two armies never could understand the attitude of the other army. In other words, the Southern army never believed that it was about slavery, which may surprise some of you, but they never did, really. They believed that it was about the right of people to determine their own government. That's what they believed. They really did. Very few of the Southerners ever had slaves. So to fight for slavery was not necessarily a thing that motivated most Southerners. But they really believed that it was a battle over the determination of men to establish their own government. Now, that can be argued. It's a moot point. The federal troops fought, most of them believed they fought over the issue of slavery. And also, there were some who felt that they were fighting over whether or not this was to be a unified nation, or whether it was to be just a couple of countries, and then somebody else splits off and forms another country, and ultimately... And yet, there were others that fought just because they were drafted. There's always that crowd in every war. There were others who fought because it was a great surcease from boredom. War always is. Well, you can say anything you want about wars. They can be evil, they can be terrible, and they are. But they're certainly not boring if you're there. There's a lot of action going on. So there were all number of reasons. And this war, one of the great generals of that war fought on the southern side and was at the Battle of Gettysburg. And history has played him foul. It is believed that he ordered Pickett's charge and all this. Technically, he did, but only at the command of Lee. Who was that general? Who died, by the way, in the early 1900s, and one of the sad things about him was that he was Lee's right-hand man, and the Lee fans so believed in Lee that they would not believe that Lee could have lost a battle. He was considered almost a superhuman being, like a god, and they couldn't believe this, so they blamed the second in command. And in fact, it was so sad, one of the stories, they had a great reunion of all the Southern soldiers in the 19th century when they all gathered, and this general was not invited. But he showed up anyway in his gray uniform, and there was a great standing ovation, very dramatic. And who was that general? Well, I'll tell you. No, it was Longstreet. General Longstreet. Don't tell me you've never heard of him. Well, as a matter of fact, General Longstreet was the first modern general in the war. He understood defensive war and a lot of Longstreet's tactical ideas, which he put down on paper and created, were later to be the basis of modern warfare, which was occurred in World War I and II. So Longstreet was really out of his element, and he whereas Lee was still living back in the days of the old knight-errant cavalry charges with flags flying, and he did not believe in this. So on this Memorial Day, it is wise to remember what the Memorial Day is about. It is to honor the memory of all those who fell, not the wars. No one is pro-war, but all the millions of men who in the past have fallen in creation of what we live in. Now, you've simply said, well, that was useless. Was it? Had there been no civil war, was it useless? I don't know. I'm not going to argue one way or the other, but it's a tough question. Had there been no Revolutionary War, what kind of country would we have today? And millions, all throughout history fell. How many men died in the Revolution? Good question. I should tell you how many died on both sides. The saddest, I thought, were the English soldiers who died, because they were just soldiers, you know, and they were sent over to fight in alien country, and they were like Vietnam. You see, that was their Vietnam. They were fighting soldiers who didn't fight the way they fought, for starters, in the Revolution. And they were fighting guerrilla fighters. They were fighting the country. They were fighting everybody in every house. And they were alone in an alien world. Mustn't have been easy. So where do they lie? You know, there are many graves all around Jersey that are English Revolutionary War graves of soldiers who fell. And what colors, well, of course you know the colors, but what were the official colors of the uniform of the Continental Army in the battle, huh? Blue and what? Blue is only half of it. That's looking, what was the color of our flag? Red, you say. Blue, what was it? Beautiful uniform, actually, but rarely worn. Very few people had that uniform. And the only ones who had it, actually, were officers. Very few privates ever saw one of those uniforms. Well, it was actually blue and buff was the official color, buff. What was the official color of the federal troops in the war against the states? And gold. Not just blue. Now get up there. Oh, well, this is WOR New York.
2: All right, last call for Gene Shepherd. We won't be offering the lost 1970 shows again if I can finish the new premium by the next fund drive. On the other hand, it's such a popular premium and so successful that we may have no choice and offer nothing else but the two-disc lost 55 episodes, lost 1970 Gene Shepherd shows. The tally is at 1805. We have not raised $2,000 on any show during this drive. Let's do it now. I hope some of you will take pity on me in our final 3 minutes of the program here. 212-209-2950. Somebody pledged $200. 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It just, you know, I don't know how to go on without getting it there. Last call for the lost, the new Shadow set with two lost episodes of Bill Johnstone Shadow programs. 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I don't understand why that isn't moving more. 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A lousy $125. It's like 50 cents an episode or something. Yeah, it's free on the internet, but you probably don't get up Saturday morning and tune it in, do you? 212-209-2950. Last call for the Frontier Gentleman, $35 disc that contains that complete series, plus Fort Laramie with Raymond Burr. 212-209-2950. I really would like to get the tally up $200 so we can break the $2,000 mark. We want to thank the people who pledged in the last break. Robert, I don't know if we can thank Robert in Westfield, New Jersey. Eileen, calling from New York City, thank you for your pledge. And Lynette. Where's Lynette in Brooklyn? Thank you, Lynette. And thank you, Myrna. Calling from, somebody's getting the Jack Benny set. Amazing. 212-209-2950. In 1 minute, M. Sadie McLaughlin with Sports Qualified. But keep those phones ringing. We have now still two or three volunteers in the back. And we have five callers on the line. We might actually... we won't get to our goal, but at least we can leave here with a respectable figure in the books. Let's thank Wallace Kubek, it looks like, from Staten Island. Wow, okay, getting the Gene Shepherd. And Andrea, Andrea, my goodness gracious. Well, I'm not going to out Andrea any more than I have already from New York City. And Timothy. Timothy? I know the last name. Any relation to one of our frequent pledgers? Could be. Well, getting the Gene Shepherd Law shows. And Jose, calling from Brooklyn. Thank you, Jose. And Ray. Ah, Ray, one of our regulars. Ray, good pal Ray. You know, Ray's in Brooklyn. Damn, he's my only listener on the internet show, and he's in Brooklyn. He can listen to WBAI in New York.

Is there a good time Charlie with us tonight? I'm looking for one good time Charlie. I have to go back there right to the start there. Is this an expression that was only used in the Middle West? I don't want to break the frame of reference. You know what is it? The frame of reference, of course. The frame of reference is that when you're recognized by somebody or something, and they put a label under you, automatically you become what the label says. Now that gives you a frame of reference. For example, I want to thank the New York Times for writing about my radio program. I'm officially coming on record here as saying, of course, I noticed, though, that they wrote up me, my show, you know, the Times. You see that, Ed? It was wonderful. They wrote it up about a week ago, last Monday, see, and they wrote the whole thing up. And then they have a list there, things recommended on radio. Well, I wasn't included. Get together there. But that's all right. I appreciate it, and it was wonderful. I'd like to know who wrote it up. Whoever it was didn't have the guts to sign his name. I noticed that the articles on the radio page are always signed, you know. Well, this one, no signing there, nobody's name under it. But maybe that makes it even more official because, you see, it represents then the New York Times itself. Well, one of the most interesting results of the write-up was that immediately I received about 250 letters that expressed consternation and confusion. That suddenly it became apparent that something was there, something was afoot, and that there was a label now attached. Well, of course, we spend most of our lives searching for identity. Have you found out who you are yet? Oh, come on now. Please don't come here and plead for any kind of sympathy. If you're going to plead for sympathy, speak up. I can't stand anybody groveling at this hour. Now, groveling is between the hours of 9 and 5:30. That's on your regular company time. Please don't grovel. Please, not on your own time. Don't grovel here. There's no groveling. I'm sorry for you, and I'm sorry the way your eyes are popping and all that, but, I mean, that's the way it is. It's a problem. It has to do with, glands and that sort of thing. Now, while we're on the subject of course, there's all kinds of things that are bothering us. There's no question about it. Seriously, have you found out who you are? I mean, how long have you been really looking for the answer? While on the subject of finding out who you are, is there a good time Charlie with us tonight? Or has the general world condition preempted the good time Charlie's time? Which often happens. Speaking of being preempted, I will be preempted tomorrow night by several good time Charlies who are running for the office of mayor of the city of New York. And I hope you'll be sitting there on the sidelines rooting your favorite candidate home. Cheering him on. Well, on the subject of good time Charlie, why I ask this is that one of the very earliest recollections that I have of someone being described along that line was my father described one of my uncles once as a good time Charlie. Well, his name was Carl. And I couldn't figure out what he meant by good time Charlie because I had an uncle Charlie, and he was never referred to as good time Uncle Charlie. As a matter of fact, Uncle Charlie had nothing but bad times most of the time, and no one ever said he was a good time Charlie, but Uncle Carl was a good time Charlie. Very difficult for a kid to understand. And then, in the next breath, my father described him as a big butter and egg man. Well, I happen to know that Uncle Carl never once had a butter and egg route. What he did was play the banjo. He didn't have butter and eggs. And so, all in one sentence, he was a good time Charlie and a big butter and egg man. And, of course, there was a long involved discussion with me then, trying to straighten that whole thing out. I was never convinced, ever, really, it's like dialectic materialism or something. You ever tried to argue with a communist or a religious zealot? You can't. There's a certain amount of, you got to believe somewhere along the line about something. It had nothing to do with logic. It's a belief. And that throws... I see. One call. He's not an American. No American good time Charlie. Are there any good time Charlies out there or big butter and egg men? I wonder if you could call a hippie who sits down in the pad somewhere and plays the guitar and sings folk songs a good time Charlie. Because that's all he's after, you know. A big butter and egg man. Then there was another one, you see. And then it was a little further on in the discussion, my father described my Aunt Min as a red-hot cookie.
Well, now that was very difficult to absorb about an ant. I mean, a cookie, a red hot cookie. And of course, I immediately could see gingerbread men, all kinds of things with raisins for eyes and all that, you know. And there was a long, involved discussion about that. I never quite got that one. There's

I was a kid and all that. They're mad about things that never got me mad. It's a fact. And it's a truth. And so, I mean, I can't get mad about the same things that Norman Mailer's mad about. I should, you know, or same crew and all that. And he doesn't get mad about things I get mad. Nobody does, actually. And by the way, I never said that beauty was an adjective. I said beauty beauty is a noun that refers to a condition. Does not refer to a specific. How many, have you ever had seven beauties once in your Lufthansa bag? You know where I can go out and buy nine beauties? You see, so the point being that we have made a condition, which is a noun, of course, into a specific thing. It's like calling a happy, nine happies, or nine wonderfuls, or seven. See, beauty is not essentially a noun, really. It isn't a noun. This is getting involved. Oh, this is a terrible thing. Now, of course, on the other hand, my father goes along, see, and he refers to my Uncle Tom as a smooth article. Well, Uncle Tom had more jowls than you see this side of a Jell-O mold. It was wild. He jiggled all over the place. No, it's the truth. I mean, have you ever seen a Jell-O mold? A Jell-O mold, a mold of... that's why I can't dig tomato aspic. It looks like a pile of old jowls. It was an awful thing. Dewlaps. You know what is it, a dewlap? Well, it's a dewlap. It's a dewlap. Well, you've seen Elsa Maxwell. Well, then you know about dewlaps. You know, I mean, there's nothing wrong with dewlaps. I mean, a good, impressive dewlap, a human chandelier. Nothing but dewlaps swinging all over the place, you know, little pendants. And Uncle Tom had these dewlaps all over, and he was referred to by my father as a real smooth article. Well, again, there was a long discussion as to what involved a smooth article. You see, it's a problem of, I guess it's a problem of basic, it's semantics again, semantics. Now, I'm quite sure that at least 900,000 kids out there don't even know what I'm saying when I refer to a good time Charlie. Well, either do I, kid. I never got it straight from my old man. Actually, Uncle Carl was a good time Charlie. Is there a good time Charlie out there listening now? It gets all confused, you know. It's a matter of... Now, of course, there are other things, too. My father used to refer to things occasionally as being hunky-dory. I never could quite understand what he meant by things being hunky-dory. Wouldn't it be great if some news commentator tonight came on and says, well, things are hunky-dory. That's tonight's analysis of the news. Or he comes out, he says, things really look hotsy-totsy tonight. Things haven't looked hunky-dory in a long time, have they? I wonder where they derived the phrase hunky-dory. You see, here's one of the problems. Hold them there. If it's a good time, Charlie, you'll hold on for a long time. You know, one of the things that got me hung up when the old man used to say things were hunky-dory was because in our neighborhood there were a lot of people living around there we called hunkies. And they called themselves hunkies. They were Hungarians, see. And so when he said, everything is hunky-dory, I assumed that he was referring to a hunky named Dora. There was one that lived two blocks away. And there was a long discussion about that, you see, hunky-dory. Hello, good time, Charlie? Hello, good time, Charlie? All right, let's hear a couple of good time Charlie phrases. Oh, that isn't a good time, Charlie. You're wrong again, Doc. A good time Charlie never goofs off. A good time Charlie only has hot diggity dog times. He says things like hot dog. And he's, yeah, a good time Charlie can honestly, without batting an eye, give a good, belt out a good solid whoopee. That's a real good time Charlie. Oh, no. You think a good time Charlie's a guy that goofs off? Au contraire. That is not at all the same thing. Not at all. A guy that goofs off is just a bum. Well, I'm looking for a good time Charlie that can honestly holler, whoopee, wow. And every so often, he's hollering, hot diggity dog, when he's dealing his pinochle heads. You know, that kind of thing. And he has a choreen that he occasionally appears on the boardwalk in Atlantic City with. You see, that's a good time Charlie. A choreen, or a cutie. Yeah. Or a red hot number, you see. A red hot mama, that's right. Good time Charlie's only swing with red hot mamas. You know, so that lets you out, okay? Right, nice try. Right.

0: It's problem nomenclature again. Speaking of Good Time Charlie's, this is WOR AM and FM New York. And we will be here. I'm sorry, madam, if I'm laughing at my... I'm not laughing at my own joke, you know. I must assure you. You know, it's interesting. If you laugh at your own joke and there's nobody else laughing behind you, you know, don't bother with. If there's a crowd, you see, and you laugh, nobody seems to object. Now, for example, every time Mort Saul says something, he laughs. He does. He says, John Foster Dulles. Nobody objects because everybody else laughs. But when I go, I'm laughing at the joke, ma'am. Not mine, but the joke. A very different joke. There will be another chapter of the joke tomorrow night in the primaries. You know, the joke is a long one. I think that man himself is the longest shaggy dog story in history. I really do. I think that man is the longest shaggy dog story in history. Of course, you see, history is a man-made thing, too. When we refer to history, we're only referring to the history of men. You know what I mean by history? It's only history of men. We do not refer to big dinosaurs of the past in history. There must have been dinosaurs that rose above other dinosaurs. There must have been giant dinosaur battles. There must have been all those things. You know, there's another kind of history. Has it occurred to you that great actions occurred on this world that had nothing to do with men per se? And so, hence, we do not even include them in history. Like giant, fantastic glaciers that marched across the continent and dug out the Great Lakes, for example. Now, that was bigger than the Civil War. Must have been. What a ruckus. Wow. Digging up the Great Lakes. Have you ever thought of digging the Great Lakes out yourself? Whew! It's not in history. And I think it's a historical event, you know, actually. But of course, there you go again, getting all involved there. No Red Hot Mamas out there tonight? Oh, yeah, no. How about a smooth article? Is there any smooth articles out there? Huh? Well, that's what I thought. You know, speaking of smooth articles, we have General Tire with us tonight. And, what a terrible way to go into a commercial. We have General Tire. If you're driving a set of Baldies, which are smooth articles, I would suggest that you get yourself a set of brand new General Jet Air tires. They're all bumpy, and they keep their bumps longer than other tires. So I think you'll find them nice, real good. Join the hundreds of thousands of car owners that are jet airborne. That means flying. Take advantage of this sensational special offer from your General Tire dealer that makes it possible for you to afford premium quality tires. Go down and see them, all right? Do they still refer to... How long has it been since you've driven on a Baldy? You know, I used to have tires on... I had a V8 once when I was in school. A V8 Ford. And it had a rumble seat and everything. It was a real wild little Ford. And it had about... You see, those cars were not secondhand. There's no telling how many hands they were. No, they're true. We know no such thing as a secondhand car. Come on now. Some of these things had a longer family history than the Plantagenets. I mean, went down through all kinds of generations and hands and bar sinisters, the whole business. You see, when you got a car in those days and you bought a car, you know, you didn't get a title. You got a genealogical family tree that told who would own it, you know, all these wild people in the past. And I had this car, and I really, whenever I'm on the air here and I'm talking about General Jet Airborne tires with Nigen cord and all that stuff, and it says you can get up to $7 to $10 trade in on your tires. My car was worth $8 with the tires. That's the truth, you know. And I would never think of spending more than, say, 40 cents for a tire at the junkyard. And you know how I could tell how I would pick the tires would be how brightly I could see the sun through them when I held them up and looked at it. I had a color chart, you know. I had have you ever seen one of these things you use to determine what lens opening and what stops you're going to use to take pictures with? And it works by color elimination or light eliminations, and you pick up the brightest number. All it does, you know. And this way, I used to hold up, I'd say, well, this is a 40-cent tire, you see, because it would let through more sun than my sunglasses. I'd have to close my eyes. So I had real Baldies, let me tell you that. I had such Baldies sometimes that you could read the manufacturer's label of the tubes I was using through the tire. You could read, yeah, that's a fact. And you could see the patches. You know, I used to have tubes with, that would have all these quilt-like patches, about 400 patches around, you know, a little square red, blue, green, blue, yellow, all these wild colors of the vulcanizing patches. It used to look like you had a calico tie. You go down the street, you know, you could see the patches right there. I'm sorry, madam. You don't know about this, do you? It's boring. Yeah, I know. Will you be surprised how you bore me? I mean, you'd be surprised. Oh, I break out in the itches. You know, speaking of boring, I think there was a little note that came out in... one more thing, speaking of cars. I have to say this. Did you read that wild thing? People, no matter what they're doing, think of the trivia in the end. I can just see a lot of guys, the day the big atom bomb attack comes, he's running down the street, and he's madder than the Dickens, you see, because he forgot to get batteries for his transistor radio. It's the only thing that's bothering him. A lot of people, you know, when we're confronted with a giant thing, we generally settle for fist-fighting it out about a little thing. That's a fact. And so, here, did you read about this guy in Berlin here last week? Three guys crashed one of the crossing points, you know, three guys from East Germany. They rushed through, and the machine gun slugs are flying. It says three young men drove up under the guns of American tanks to a crossing point today between East and West Berlin. And the shells were flying and everything. And they got on the other side. And immediately, as soon as they got on the other side, they pushed the car back. And the reason they pushed the car back was the driver explained to newsmen that he had escaped from East Germany in his boss's car. And he decided he really ought not to keep it. I think that's a great story, you know. That in spite of everything. And this happens often during war, you know. It's really, during wartime, guys will be shooting at each other with flamethrowers. And in the middle of it, two guys will start fistfighting, two enemy soldiers, you know. And one guy gets highly indignant because the other one kicked him below the belt. This is a fact. What a rotten thing to do. And it's a strange code of morality that runs through a gigantic sea of immorality. We are always confronted with this thing, you know. It's the truth. Did you read about these guys that were getting squirted with the hoses? And so it was funny. I mean, it's an unfunny, funny situation. They came up to their command post, and the next thing they knew were four guys from the other side were squirting them with a fire hose. And these were the communists. They're squirting them with fire hose. Well, you know what a fire hose is. I mean, it does a lot of stuff. It pushes you around, you know, among other things. So the two guys immediately threw tear gas at them. Well, then the guys with the fire hose retreated. Did you hear about it? They retreated. They hid. And then two more guys showed up to take their place, and the same thing happened. They threw tear gas. You know, it's funny, and you're trying to tell me that guys secretly don't want war. Obviously, this was being ad-libbed. And for no other reason than, you know, it was there, that's all. That often a war is started merely because peace is there. Just like people will climb Mount Everest because it's there. Peace is no good unless you have a war. Understand what I mean by that? That health is no good unless you've been sick once. And you say, well, I was sick once, so I'm happy to be healthy all my life. No, you forget about being sick. You see, you got to be sick periodically. Very, very, very peculiar thing. You know, speaking of being sick, I'm going to read something to you that we read once before on the show, several times, as a matter of fact. And this is a recurrent theme today in, I'd say, in not so much American life, but probably more American life today than any other single country, merely because we have better communications. We hear about more things. You'd be surprised that large sections of the world don't even know that the world is in any kind of a bad condition. Are you aware of that? Just because communications aren't good. And in many sections of the world, they are totally unaware that the world is in danger. Again, because there is little communication. And so naturally, they feel differently about the world than you do. Their attitude is much different. On the other hand, there are large numbers of people who, because of imperfect communication, have a distorted idea of how bad the world is. Communications are always imperfect. and they're imperfect on both sides. You can feel, one, that the world is not in a very bad condition when it is, and two, you can feel that the world is in a terrible condition when it isn't in as bad a condition as you think it is. Distortion again. See, distortion works both ways. Now, what happens when people are confronted, you see, with the insoluble? Very interesting problem. Are you aware of some of the Pavlovian experiments with mice and rats and dogs? Not only Pavlovian, but almost all psychologists have done various experiments that present the insoluble problem. The problem that seems to have a solution, but in actuality is not solvable. In the end, interestingly enough, I've seen a couple of these experiments, for example, with rats. Here's one typical example is this, that you ring a buzzer, and as soon as you do, you have a door at the end of the little, at the end of the box, and the door is yellow. You ring a buzzer, the yellow door opens, the cheese is inside of the door. The rat goes and gets the cheese and is happy. You ring a buzzer again, 2 days later when he's hungry, the yellow door opens, he goes and gets the cheese. You do this until he begins to assume that whenever the buzzer rings, the yellow door will open and there will be cheese. Okay, at that point then, you ring the buzzer, you open the door, there's no cheese. Well, the rat will run to the door anyway. You see, he doesn't know it. So he goes and he looks, he says, "What is this?" He goes back and sits down. You ring the buzzer again. He jumps up and runs over there again. Nothing. On the third time, you open the red door, and inside the red door is the cheese. This time the buzzer rings, he runs over to the red door. Now, you do this until finally he assumes now it's going to be in the red door. Then suddenly you switch to the yellow door. And then one time you do this, and there's no cheese in either one. But both doors open. He sits down, and he looks mad, after running to both of them. Then, finally, you do the ultimate thing, which is the most interesting of all. You finally press the button, the buzzer buzzes, the doors open, and there is no cheese in either one. He sits down. Then you immediately follow that with pressing the buzzer, both doors open, and there is cheese in both. He won't take either. He just sits and looks. Because by this time, he is incapable of a decision. He can't recognize cheese anymore when he sees it. That's a fact. Now, you think that I'm kidding you? It's true. Unfortunately, it's true. And time and time and time again, this has worked out. You say it doesn't work with people? Oh, yeah? Oh, don't kid yourself, Dad. That you are jumping at a lot of cheese these days that wouldn't even have been cheese 10 years ago to you. And vice versa. That a lot of things that are cheese, you're not jumping at. Merely because what has appeared to be cheese 25 times in the past 5 years has turned out to be nothing. So in the end, you wind up with immobility. Well, so what happens, you see, when this is done over a certain period of time, a whole nation can become immobile because it can't tell what's good and bad anymore. Especially when the rat turns around and starts to excoriate himself for running to the wrong door. He blames himself, you say, in the end. It's an interesting problem because we are all, in a sense, burdened with two things. One, a sense of guilt, which is, by the way, part and parcel of all men. If you know that, if you know that all men have a sense of guilt, you can use that and turn that sense of guilt into a positive thing. A very interesting problem there. However, that's another aspect of the problem. We will not even go into guilt tonight. That's in the next semester. However, the sheer effect of cause and effect, the sheer result of cause and effect, response and lack of response, is often the result of conditioning. And so you will assume a man is speaking sense merely because you have heard other men speak like this in the past. Just as the rat himself assumes that the cheese is behind the yellow door merely because it has been in the past. And all the aspects of cheese is there. The buzzer buzzed, the door opened. And many a rat will even react as though the cheese was there. He will salivate. And he's salivating to nothing but a sound, which is a symbol of cheese, but not cheese. Now, are you following me here? Oh, hey. Yes, sir, that's my baby. We're getting into some deep water. And don't... You see, and another thing, too, is that people... just like, let's take music now. We can go into theories that have nothing to do with, let us say, with political things. Let's say subjective art forms. Now, you assume that because a man writes using the octave system of writing, eight tones, and he writes in a linear fashion, which is to say he writes with a tune, that he is writing good music, or at least understandable music and logical music. If a man writes using five notes, which is an oriental scale, a pentatonic scale, and uses a different system of melodic development, which is horizontal rather than linear, you assume he is writing insane music that is nutty and ridiculous. The reason being, of course, you have been conditioned to one and not to the other. And that gets quite complicated, too. And so, in the end, you both might be discussing music, but discussing music in completely different terms. Just like when the Russians say peace, they are not talking about peace the way you mean peace. Did you read James Reston's discussion of peace? Well, very interesting. The three types of definition of peace that are used in the communist socialist camp, the dynamic peace. You know what dynamic peace means? That means that peace is a kind of peace that means that as long as we can shove you around in any way short of war and you will continue to retreat, that is peace. That's dynamic peace. That if we gain our ends without blowing each other up, that is peace. Our ends being you. Now, that's peace. No, that really is called peace to some people. On the other hand, there is what they call a militant peace. Oh, boy, that's a loaded one. Militant peace is the kind of thing, a fascinating kind of peace, which I witnessed, by the way, in one of the eastern countries, of 40,000 guys marching along with tin hats and flamethrowers on their backs, carrying a big sign saying, "We're for peace." That's an interesting kind of peace. Then there is the third kind of peace, which is literally peace, passive peace, which is Titoistic peace, in a sense. He just, you know, there it is. They got a communist country, and that's the end of it. They're not about to hit other people on the head to create other communist countries. That's a different kind of peace, and that is looked upon as aggression by many people who believe in the other forms of peace. So, you know, oh, boy, you don't know which door is going up, the yellow one, the green one, the red one, the cheese is there, and the buzzers are buzzing, and in the end you just sit there and scratch. You do, literally. So it gets quite involved. So what happens in the end is that the average person desires to withdraw from it all. Now, how does he withdraw from it all? Several ways. One, he pretends it doesn't happen. Two, he says it's all highly exaggerated. Three, he buys a cabin in Maine. Four, he reads nothing but, the Saturday Evening Post, Reader's Digest, and he sticks pretty close to watching Gunsmoke. So he is able to convince himself, you see, and in a way he has philosophically built a box around himself, a box that is immune, you see, from attacks from the outside, philosophical or otherwise. So if you're watching Gunsmoke, yeah, this is perfectly safe, you know. I mean, who can get mad about a gunfight that took place in 1870 in a town that never existed by two men that never were? You see, so this is a very interesting thing. So naturally, everybody watches these. It is violence, but nonviolent violence. You know what I mean by that? If somebody could figure out a non-sinful sin, everyone would want it. You see... So we like to say we don't like violence, but we've been able to work out a non-violent violence play. Gunsmoke is a good example of it. Naked City is a good example of it. A lot of gunfire there, a lot of people getting shot, but everyone knows they're actors. And they're going to get up and they're going to walk right onto the set of the next show. Nobody really worries about it. So it becomes nonviolent violence. But it's still violence, incidentally. So don't say you don't like violence when you're watching Gunsmoke, because you wouldn't watch it if they didn't shoot. Even if it's blanks against non-existent characters and non-existent, they're still shooting. Like a friend of mine said the other day, he says, everybody would immediately give up fishing if fish screamed when they were caught. Somehow fish can't communicate very well. It's interesting how the conservationists are always against shooting deer, but very few of them say anything about, let's say, catching bluefish. The deer seem to be more human than bluefish. They walk around on the ground like you do. I mean, you don't swim 400 feet below the surface like a fish. And so if fish could learn to scream, there would be no fishermen within 10 minutes. Now, if, and you say, well, it's just the, it's the thrill of landing the fish. What if I worked out a device that you could that you could cast out there, and if you cast well enough, this device would attach itself to your line and would give you four times the fight of a bluefish. And you might even lose. You wouldn't go. Now, you say that you're giving the fish a 50-50 chance. Well, are you? Are you standing a chance to lose? Have you ever heard of a guy that was pulled in by the fish and landed by the bluefish? I doubt it. You say, no. He has no chance. His only chance is to escape, but not to win. So he does not have a 50-50 chance. Not at all. In fact, the cards are weighted in your favor. Now, follow that. And this is coming, by the way, from a fisherman. So it gets quite complicated when you really consider yourself what you really are and what you really want. It would be no fun fishing unless there was something alive on the end of that line that you could kill. Let's admit it. It's the truth. Okay, fishermen? Or are you going to tell me you let them all go? You are, huh? What kind of a traumatic experience do you think it is to a bluefish? They get dragged out of the water by a hook. And you think you're doing him a favor by letting him go? What are you talking about? I'd say a good 75% of the fish that are let go eventually die as the result of the shock of being caught. This is a problem, too. I'm not against fishing. I'm merely saying, what are we? See, we started out tonight and said, did you find out who you are? Well, did you? So in the end, now this is the thing. Don't go away. What a guy does, you see, is desire when things get too involved to literally build a box around him. Why do you think that more guys today are building homes in the suburbs than ever before? Things are getting too tough. And more guys are retreating to those boxes. There is a sense of safety as long as the lawn is out there and the shutters are around you. It may be false, but there is a sense of this. As a matter of fact, most bomb shelters are only that. They're like placebos, you see. What is it, a placebo? Well, here's a very significant little thing. Of our time, one day, do you know anything about the laws of probability of suicide? All right, I'll tell you something about that. Why do I know about this trivia? I don't know. I guess because I'm interested in life. And if you're interested in life, by the way, you become interested in death, which is another facet of life. Don't think it isn't. So you're fascinated by all these various things. Now, on the side of probability, do you know that an insurance adjuster can look at a victim of a disaster and can tell almost with absolute certainty whether he committed suicide or not? Because there are ways of committing suicide people take. For example, it is almost one of the rarest of all suicides is to leap from a moving vehicle. That's a rare suicide. Are you aware of that? To do it, to kill yourself. However, to leap from a window is another thing. That's one of the commonest. To leap from a stationary object. Interesting. Here is a note, probably of one of the rarest of all types of suicide that just came in, and I think it's significant. Listen, of our time, probably would never have been conceived 1,000 years ago, Syracuse, New York. A man whose body was found in an elaborately built plywood box in a hayfield apparently committed suicide by sealing himself in the box. All they found in the box was a flashlight. Somehow, within the box, yet he had to have light. That's an intriguing story. He committed suicide by sealing himself in a box. Yes. I waited till the large woman with the awful hat took up her sack of groceries and went out, peering at the tomatoes and lettuce on her way. The clerk asked me what mine was. "Have you got a box?" I asked. A large box. I want a box to hide in. "You want a box?" he asked. I want a box to hide in," I said. "What do you mean?" he said. "You mean a big box?" I said I meant a big box, big enough to hold me. "I haven't got any boxes," he said. "Only cartons that cans come in." I tried several other groceries, and none of them had a box big enough for me to hide in. There was nothing for it but to face life out. I didn't feel strong, and I'd had this overpowering desire to hide in a box for a long time. "What do you mean you want to hide in this box?" one grocer asked me. It's a form of escape," I told him. "Hiding in a box, it circumscribes your worries and the range of your anguish. You don't see people either." "How the hell do you eat when you're in the box?" asked the grocer. "How in the hell do you get anything to eat?" I said that I had never been in a box and I didn't know, but that would take care of itself. "Well," he said finally, "I haven't got any boxes, only some pasteboard cartons that cans come in. Sorry, buddy." It was the same every place. I gave up when it got dark and the groceries closed and hid in my room again. I turned out the light and lay on the bed. You feel better when it gets dark. I could have hid in a closet, I suppose, but people are always opening doors. Somebody would find you in a closet. They would be startled, and you'd have to tell them why you were in the closet. Nobody pays any attention to a big box lying on the floor. You could stay in it for days, and nobody'd think to look in it, not even the cleaning woman. My cleaning woman came the next morning and woke me up. I was still feeling bad. I asked her if she knew where I could get a large box. "How big a box you want?" she said. "I want a box big enough for me to get inside of," I said. She looked at me with big, dim eyes. There's something wrong with her glands. She's awful, but she has a big heart, which makes it worse. She's unbearable. Her husband is sick, and her children are sick, and she is sick, too. I got to thinking how pleasant it would be if I were in a box now and didn't have to see her. I would be in a box right there in the room, and she wouldn't know. I wondered if you have a desire to bark or laugh when someone who doesn't know walks by the box you're in. Maybe she would have a spell with her heart if I did that, and would die right there. The officers and the elevator man and Mr. Gramage would find us. "Funny doggone thing happened at the building last night," the doorman would say to his wife. I let this woman up to clean 10F, and she never come out, see? She's never been in there more than an hour, but she never come out, see? So when it got time for me to go off duty, why, I says to Krennic, who was on the elevator, I said, "What the hell you suppose happened to the woman cleans 10F? He says he didn't know. He says he never seen her after he took her up. So I spoke to Mr. Gramage about it. "I'm sorry to bother you, Mr. Gramage," I says, "there's something funny about that woman cleans 10F. So I told him. So he said we better have a look. And we all three goes up and knocks on the door and rings the bell, see, and nobody answers. So he said we'd have to walk in. So Krennic opened the door and we walked in, and here was this woman cleans the apartment dead as a herring on the floor. And the gentleman that lives there was in a box." The cleaning woman kept looking at me. It was hard to realize she wasn't dead. "It's a form of escape," I murmured. "What'd you say?" she asked dully. You don't know of any large packing boxes, do you? I asked. No, I don't, she said. I haven't found one yet, but I still have this overpowering urge to hide in a box. Maybe it'll go away. Maybe I'll be all right. Maybe it'll get worse. It's hard to say. That was one of America's outstanding humorists, James Thurber. A real boff. And by the way, the box principle is also associated.
1: January 13th, 1975.

No, it's actually by courtesy of after. Oh, of course, this is a showbiz god. It is. The great after in the sky. Absolutely. Speaking of showbiz, I am delighted to report that that I have received, you know, like 5 million letters from people who saw me on that kid show. Did you see me on that kid show? Did you hear about it? You heard about it. Well, it's just, I was on Wonderama. You know that show? I'll tell you one thing about kid shows. They really, at least that type, they're far more surrealistic than, you know, than shows for grown-ups. For example, the act that followed me was a rat race. Yeah, they had rats racing. And they really did. They raced. And that's a, you know, that's a terrific act to have follow you. I mean, you rats racing. And they wanted me to head thump on that show, which I did. I did one of my rare appearances head thumping, because I don't like to hurl pearls before swine. I'm very careful, because the kids appreciated that. I mean, you know, adults just kind of look at you funny and hand you aspirin. But, I must say, though, that the kid shows, you know, we've never talked much about kid shows on our thing here. And that's a very special breed of showbiz people, the people who do kid shows. You know, that's a very special crowd. And before we do anything else about the kid show world, if you give me... Oh, you in there? Oh, thank you. Thank you, George. That's very good. A cup of hemlock. Very nice. Very good. Thank you, Lee. Courtesy of the sales department. Yes. It's spring, of course, and they're passing around hemlock here. You know how it is, the sap. Yeah. Who's the sap? Well, that's the sales manager. Would you? Please. One, two, three, four. Bang, swag. Hit it now. All right, I'm going to sing, eh? Oh, all together, let's go.

good. You like that? What is it about that thing that does it? Would you please, Al, please, over there, the big old commercial machine there that's chock-a-block tonight, just filled with little goodies, hit the machine, please. Hit it, please. Yeah, yeah, very good. Speaking of kid shows, are you curious about kid shows? I mean, a lot of people, you know, this is a subject of, well, it's just universal. I mean, there's always a kid show on television. And the people who do them are a very special crowd of showbiz types. I've seen some unbelievable stuff happen around kid shows. At one time, I did a kid show. I filled in for a guy doing a kid show on television. And, you know, it was the kind with puppets. And there was this puppeteer. And he'd hide behind what looked like a little fake stage. And I would spend a whole hour every day talking to a turtle and a giraffe. And when you do that a couple of weeks running, you start to have things. You know, you start to hear voices coming out of the air conditioning system. And, you know, the trouble is, this turtle, see, there was a turtle. And his name was Clarence. And, yes, Clarence, it's a good American turtle. And he was green. And he had these two black eyes with a yellow spot in the middle. And Clarence would talk to me every day. And he would tell me, you know, what he did the day before. That was his whole thing. So I'd say, well, what did you do yesterday, Clarence, after I left you? And Clarence would say, well, he had this squeak little voice. Now, wow. I watch television. And I says, well, you watch television. Did you see anything good there? No. I'd say, now, come on, Clarence. I mean, you do not bite the hand that feeds you. And then there'd be a long, pregnant pause, and he'd reach over and bite me. Well, that was the opening gag, Austin. The kids loved it. You know, the kids loved the same opening gag all the time, Clarence biting the hand that fed him. Now, we had the only talking giraffe. You know, giraffes don't talk. You know that. It's a silent animal. And it was kind of startling to hear a giraffe spoke in a low, feminine voice. It was a sexy giraffe. And apparently the giraffe and the turtle were having some kind of a thing. This was what, you know, they built an inner plot there, which would have produced one hell of a strange case of, what do they call it, miscognition? but nevertheless, the never-never land that the kid people work in begins to affect them. And I got so that this turtle was a real character to me. You know, I just really, I got so I knew him. And I also, by the way, got so I didn't like him very well. You can get to hate your character. And I talked to this turtle, and then I tried to cut him out. You know, the turtle insists, the terrible, the scene stealer. You know, like the Cookie Monster and all that stuff. Hey, you know, I just wonder how many kids who are growing up at this point, you know, they're little kids now, maybe they're 4 or 5 or 3 or something like that. How many of them, like, say, 40 years from now, they're going to be lying on a couch there somewhere, see? And their whole life is going, you know, Kugelberg, and they can't figure out why. See, the guy's all of a sudden, he's gained 700 pounds because he can't help himself. See, every time he goes to the A&P, he buys chocolate chip cookies and stuff. You know, he just can't help it. He's just driven by total forces beyond which he has no control. He's got the, you know, just terrible. Like a guy that's got the bourbon monkey on his back, and he just can't stop, you know. So he's laying there on a couch, and the doctor says, well, will you please go back over then again? What we would like to start, remember last week we were saying how you hate your mother. Now, if we can start there, we'll get to the point. He's been there for 9 years, you see, on the couch. And he's laying there, and he's trying to get to that moment of truth that they call in the psychological world the aha moment. You've heard of the aha experience, yes. That's the moment he says, aha, it was at that point that it all started to unravel. Well, he's laying there, see, and he says, I'll tell you, doctor, I just don't know what to do. I just don't know what to do. I'm just, please, would
you please pass the Fig Newtons? I'm sorry, Doctor. I just, you know, I eat 17 pounds of cookies a day, and I don't know what to do about it. That thing's laying out of... All of a sudden, he says, oh, I know. Oh, yes. Oh, wow. It's green. I remember, it's green. It's a cookie. Oh, it's the Cookie Monster. Yes, I just wonder how many kids have been turned into cookie freaks by watching the Cookie Monster. And it's subliminal, of course. You know, the Cookie Monster, all he ever says is, cookie. Didn't say anything else. And he's fat. You notice that. He's big and round. He's just, cookie. And they shove a chocolate chip cookie down in his beak. Of course, the Cookie Monster, it's hard to tell what kind of a creature it is. The Cookie Monster does not eat dinner. One feeds the Cookie Monster. He is fed. And you've seen this. Let's get on. We have so many commercials here. That's one thing you learn about kid shows, you know. They really do commercials. Let's see what we got here. Oh, boy. This is... you know, I'll tell you, one of the funniest things I ever saw in a television studio happened one time when a friend of mine who did a kid show, and he really hated television, this guy. I mean, he really hated it. You know, once in a while, you run into somebody in any one of the media, like even legitimate stage actors, for example. They hate the theater. I knew a stage actor who, you know, really good actor, who could not stand a theater. With him, it was simply a job, you know. He went there and he did his thing, and he did it very well. He won prizes. But, man, when it came to getting up there and giving speeches about how wonderful a theater was, no way. He says, a bunch of creeps, is what he used to say all the time. A bunch of creeps. Well, he was a very good Hamlet, too, and still is. So you can see why he was torn there. You know, when you're a very good Hamlet and you hate the theater, you've got problems. Bunch of creeps. He'd come back and he had this skull, you know, and he kept it on his mantelpiece. And I said, whose skull is that? Had an elegant name like Porterfield. And all guys in the theater have names like that. See, Porterfield Wingate. And I said, Porterfield, whose skull is that? He says, don't ask. And I said, well, I am going to ask Porterfield Wingate, whose skull is that? He says, I'm glad you asked. And I said, all right, lay it on me. Whose skull is that? Is that Yorick's? He says, Yorick, my foot. And I said, well, whose was it? He says, my first damn agent, that's who. I said, how did you manage to get his skull? Usually it's the other way around. The agent gets the actor's skull. He says, well... Caught him on a dark night, back at a Schubert Theater. I caught the guy with a sharp blow on the back of the neck. And I said, gee, that's interesting, Porter Wingate. Have they interviewed you in the Times about your life in the theater? Numbskulls, he says, they would never interview somebody who tells the truth. I says, you mean you don't like the theater? He says, a bunch of creeps. And we sat and played Pinochle that night. So being in the theater, you know, from time to time myself, I can say that there are creeps. There are finks. There are slobs. There are a few good guys. There's a whole crowd of mediocrities. And, you know, it's like any other business. You use car business, you know, six of one, half of the other. But some of the most exotic people I've ever known in all of showbiz are guys who work kid shows because they're isolated. A kid show performer never gets reviewed. Clive Barnes will not review the Cookie Monster. And, you know, the guy that plays the Cookie Monster could be dedicated to creating that character, which is an unforgettable character. But he does not get a review. No way. He will not star. You know, can't you just see Marquee, new play, Albert Miller, new play, starring Cookie Monster, entitled Fig Newtons Forever? No way, you know. it's a thankless task. And this buddy of mine, who are a very elegant man. Oh, truly elegant. Really elegant person. In fact, he was the only guy I've ever known who seriously wore morning trousers and a morning coat. Now, why he did this, I do not know, but he did. And you'd go over to this guy's house. Have you ever seen people that actually lived like guys you see in bad 1930s movies? Maybe that's where they got it. I don't know, watching late television. And he parroted himself after David Niven,
with a touch of the late Clifton Webb. Do you remember Clifton Webb? And he used to like to think of himself as that character that Clifton Webb always played. Who did Clifton Webb play? He played a whole series. Mr. Who? Come on, remember? And he was an elegant bachelor. And he was always battling with kids in this series. Mr. Who? Now, why do I know all this stuff about movies? Well, I am not a movie buff. I am just a victim like everybody else, you know, deluged with mediocrity all my life. Who? Mr. Who? All right, I'll give you a clue. The character that he was, his name, you know, the character's name, was also the name of a model of the Plymouth automobile. Plymouth, yeah. Now, his name was not Mr. Duster. I'll give you that for starters right away. What was his name in that character? You can't remember the name of the guy? Well, I'm not going to tell you then. You'll just have to look that up. And he made about four or five big, successful movies. You remember Clifton Webb, don't you? All right. I'll bet you'd be surprised to know that Clifton Webb, usually everyone thought of him as some kind of an elegant Englishman or something, very elegant. No, you'll never guess where Clifton Webb is from. No way. Boston. Huh? Fort Wayne, Indiana. Okay? So you guys who think you know what an Indiana person is like, everybody thinks an Indiana, you know, it's going to be a Herb Shriner type, you know, walking around kicking pumpkins, you know, saying things like, "Aw, shucks." Well, some of the more elegant people in this world have come from Indiana, among them Clifton Webb. And, of course, you can't ignore Ezra Pound. Was also from the same town. That'll throw you. Fort Wayne. You laugh at Fort Wayne. Well, Ezra Pound did not come from Darien, you slob. But Clifton Webb, he played this character, and this character was Mr. He never had a first name. He was just called Mr. Something. And he played three or four of these roles, and he was really successful at them. And the opening scene, he was like the opposite of Dr. Spock. He came into this household. That was the opening film. Came into this household, and there was a bunch of real wild, screaming, nutty kids. Real mean, rotten kids. And Mr. Blank came into this household, and within 30 seconds, had them eating out of his hand like squirrels, eating peanuts in spring. Tougher than hell on him. And he'd use these real sardonic, cutting remarks. Cut the kids down, you know, make them into coleslaw. See the breakfast table. He said, "One would expect that of an animal like you." And the kid, what, you know? Who was it? What was the name of the character? I don't know why my friends are so lacking in culture. I really don't. But nevertheless, my friend was very much like a combination of Clifton Webb, a little dash of David Niven, but much younger. But he was patterning himself after these gentlemen. And he did such things at the age of 22. Have you ever known a guy at the age of 22 who walked around wearing a Homburg hat? That's enough to run, you want to make you kill him. He wore a Homburg hat, and he more than that, listen to this one, he wore a pearl gray doe skin vest with pearl buttons. And he always wore these shirts that had detachable collars. Now, that takes guts. He wore detachable collars. I had never known anybody that wore these things. And he wore blue shirts, elegant blue shirts, real light blue, with white stiff collars. And he wore a foulard tie, one of these big ties that sort of fluff out like that. And he always looked like he was vaguely dressed up either for a funeral or a wedding. It's hard to tell. And he wore a black Homburg hat. And he wore these elegantly cut striped pants. And I hate to say this, I think he even wore a cutaway coat. If he didn't, he radiated cutaway coat. He radiated it.
And, well, he did such things as we had elegant diction. So one day we went into a department store, and he also was basically subversive. Now, this guy was working. He was a radio and television type. So he was an announcer, an elegant voice. But he had the perfect diction. And he had a mustache that looked a little like Clifton Webb's mustache. He patted himself on Clifton Webb. And so on this one day, we went into a department store. And it was raining out. And, you know, there's a typical girl working behind the counter there. And she comes up to us, and it's in the raincoat division, where they had sold raincoats and umbrellas and all that. It's raining out. And so my friend says, may I see a bomber shirt, please? And she says, what? You know, what? He says, I would like to look at bomber shirts. And she says, what? And he says, you, of course, carry bomber shirts. At which point she says, Miss Kinley. Yeah, she didn't know what the hell a bomber shoot was. And over came this tall, skinny dame. You know, looked like she was made out of copper wire or something. And she comes walking over, and she says, what do you want? And this girl says, so you want something? At which point my friend says, yes, I'm looking for something in the nature of a bomber shoot. And she says, you mean an umbrella? He says, yes, if you care to call them that, yes, bomber shoot. And she says, what kind do you want? You want a folding one? And he sort of drew himself up, and he says, I'm looking for something with a short sword in the handle. Well, he said it with such authority. She just said it, stood there for a second. She says, a what? He says, I'm looking for a bomber shoot with a short sword in the handle, please. And he looks so official. You know, it's like arguing with Henry Kissinger. You know, you say, oh, listen to the Google bird here. You know. So she went and got a floor walker, at which point the floor walker came over, and he had a rose and the lapel and the whole works, see? And he says, yes, is there anything I can do for you? And, boy, you know, my friend is not going to be put down by any floor walker. As a matter of fact, he was sort of a concessence of floor walker himself. I mean, he could have been one of the greatest floor walkers or butlers in the history of the world. So he turns to the guy and he says, I really have no idea why I'm having so much difficulty getting my ideas across to the help here. I'm merely looking for a bomber shoot with a short sword in the handle, perhaps a dirk. The guy says, you mean a sword in the handle? My friend said, yes. It's, well, I think you'll find that down at the sporting goods store.

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It was like a short umbrella or a stick or something. He's really elegant. And he had this dark Homburg hat. So we go into the Purple Cow. You know, a man going into the Purple Cow, right away you're giving up some...

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I don't have to.

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0: this joint, boy.
1: 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What? Put this cat out of here. 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Get rid of that pistol. Get rid of that pistol. Yeah. Get rid of it. Yeah. 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Oh, man, it's really ready. 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

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Get the jug and cut the rug. I say the joint is jumping. Listen, get your pig feet bare and gin. There's plenty in the kitchen. Who is that that just came in? Just look at the way he's switching. 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I'm in power. 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I said the joint is jumping. 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

0: Now, ladies and gentlemen, we have a little novelty here for you this evening. We'll have a little argument between the saxophones and the trumpet. Of course, these cats just told me they're gonna get away. And the little trumpet just said it's gonna do the same. Ain't that right, little trumpet? Say, yes, sir. Oh, that little devil. 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So get your chops together, boys. While we mug lightly, slightly, and politely.
1: Chinatown, my Chinatown, where the lights are low. Oh, my Chinatown, drifting to and fro. 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
0: Oh, you rattle, you.
1: Chinatown, oh, baby, my Chinatown.
0: Look out, that saxophone. What's the matter with you? Let's go.

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Look like they're after me. Look at y'all. But I'm ready. I'm ready. So help me. I'm ready. Look out here.

y'all got over here. You didn't play that good in Stockholm. Paris must have. This thing keeps sticking me. Somebody trying to tell me something. We have two of the top baritone saxophonists in the world, ladies and gentlemen. One who was on that tour that brought us to Paris in 1948, and his name is Cecil Payne. The other one was a little later. He was playing with the group in the States some years later, about 73 years later. Ladies and gentlemen, Mr. Sahib Shihab. We feature these two stellar gentlemen in a tune called Ray's Idea.

Good evening, ladies and gentlemen. Tonight's performance features the Ornette Coleman Quartet. I'd like to introduce you to members of the group. First, Greg Coyne on bass. Tony Falanga on bass. Donato Coleman on drums. And on violin, alto, and trumpet, Mr. Ornette Coleman.

0: So Boris, remember, we want to start this show with like a choir of heavenly angels edited in. Don't forget, okay?
1: Oh, you mean we want to edit those in? I thought I was on the phone trying to get those heavenly angels down here in the studio with us.
0: Oh, and now we're rolling. It's too late.
1: I'm sorry.
0: All right, well, fine.
1: You guys are just going to have to go stand on that head of a pin over there.
0: Yeah.
1: I'm sorry, we only got one.
0: Why are they doing that?
1: I don't know.
0: Wow. That's a darn lot of angels.
1: Well, you know, this is like what you call the publicist, and they call their publicist, and then they're down here, and there's the pin. That's where they go. Okay.
0: We've answered the question here. Yes. On the Tom and Doug Show.
1: It looks like eight.
0: Eight angels.
1: I think we could have got nine, but one guy's sick.
0: Oh, well. So it's still open to interpretation.
1: Yeah, but it's eight.
0: Well, that's the magic of religious questions. This is the religious show on the Tom and Doug Show.
1: Yes. They're all religious shows, but this one's extra religious.
0: This one's extra religious because it's outside of religion.
1: Right. Right.
0: Yeah.
1: Outside?
0: Like extracurricular is outside of your curricular activities.
1: Oh.
0: This is the religion you do outside of whatever religion you actually believe.
1: So you're kind of like a side religion.
0: Yeah.
1: You know, I go to Catholic Church, but my side religion is
0: Tom and Doug.
1: Yeah. Oh, that's kind of cool. I like the idea of a side religion.
0: Yeah, this is a new marketing opportunity.
1: It's like having a major and a minor.
0: You know,
1: you can have a major religion, but if that one kind of doesn't happen,
0: you got this
1: minor, and this one might pay off for you, you know? Right. So you got to hedge your bets a little bit. So you could be a Muslim, but also...
0: Tom and Doug. Right.
1: So if one doesn't work out, then the other one could.
0: Any single religion doesn't really answer all of life's deep, meaningful questions for you.
1: Are you going to talk about that watched pot thing?
0: Oh, okay. Yeah, perfect example. No, I wasn't, but now I am.
1: No, don't.
0: So one day, Tom gets a phone call from me.
1: Yes.
0: He picks it up, and there I am saying, Tom, you know what? It's totally not true. A washed pot does too boil.
1: Yeah.
0: I've been sitting here for the past 15 minutes. I didn't take my eyes off it 1 minute, and it still boiled.
1: That's what happened. I got that phone call.
0: Yeah, and if this wasn't true, what else is there out there that's not true?
1: That's right. Truth is such a bad thing. it's just bad.
0: It's really
1: freeing. I was gonna say fickle, but it's more than fickle. It's just bad.
0: Well, it's really freeing when you realize nothing's true.
1: Oh, that's a good question. Nothing's true. Huh, I'm scratching myself. Nothing's true.
0: If nothing's true, then all the lies we tell ourselves are just as true.
1: Huh. So everything, whether it's true or not, is just as true as the truth, because truth is there's nothing that really is true.
0: So all those things that we go to war over, we didn't need to go to war over them, or we should be going to war with about everything else too.
1: Yeah. Well, we are kind of.
0: I know. See, isn't that freeing?
1: Yeah. Well, if you say everything else is oil, you know, because you can make this case that everything in the world is made from oil.
0: Mm-hmm.
1: And therefore, when you go to war over oil, you're actually going to war over everything. So you could say that, you know, I always like to say that, you know, plastic is obviously a petroleum product,
0: mm-hmm.
1: and, you know, fertilizer is a petroleum product, but people don't know. Think about, like, wood is a petroleum product because you have to use petroleum to cut down the trees and process things, and food is a petroleum product, and you can make cases, as we have, that human beings themselves are petroleum products. So maybe the idea that we really, really shouldn't fight a war over anything but oil.
0: Well, okay, I'll go with that.
1: All right.
0: So now that we've derailed ourselves.
1: I'm sorry. Let's play a song.

0: All right, we're back, everybody. This is the Tom and Doug Show.
1: The religious show. We thank you.
0: Are we back to being religious again?
1: Coming to our church okay. of Tom and Doug.
0: All right, I'm sorry. I
1: this show is a religious event for me every week.
0: Really?
1: Yes.
0: Okay.
1: Religiously, I go, I gotta update the website. See, it has exactly that same feeling when I got dragged along to church.
0: But did you go to church when you were a kid? Church. Did you guys go to church? Oh, you did, because your stepfather is a minister.
1: Minister.
0: So he would make you go every week.
1: Exactly.
0: Now, does he still make you go?
1: No, I make him go.
0: Really?
1: Yeah.
0: He doesn't go?
1: No, he does go. I just say, you're on your own.
0: Really?
1: Yeah, when they come to visit, they say, we're going to this church. And they say, hey, you want directions?
0: Oh, because it's a different church.
1: It's not his church. So
0: it's not his church.
1: He goes, and he sometimes
0: He won't go to like anybody else's church.
1: No, he will. He actually likes going to different ones and seeing what they're doing and
0: trying to keep up on the competition.
1: Yeah, yeah, exactly.
0: Seeing what innovations are going on in the other guys.
1: That way he can lay the smack down. You know?
0: Yeah. Does he go in like in disguise or something?
1: Yeah, he goes disguised as a rabbi.
0: Oh, wrong disguise. Wow.
1: No, he often goes up and he introduces himself, and that way he gets the good wine.
0: Oh, really? They have special wine?
1: Yeah.
0: Oh, they get the good stuff.
1: Mm-hmm.
0: I did not even know that. Well, we're going to play a song, everybody. Here, let's see what it's like in Cracker Box Palace.

0: So,
1: yes.
0: Alice Bronert on saxophone.
1: Yes, Alice Bronert, and she was in the video too.
0: And Doug Gardner on drums.
1: But he wasn't in the video.
0: And me playing guitar, I believe.
1: Yeah, you were in the video. Yeah. I saw you.
0: And you had this funny hair. And,
1: yeah, I had short hair too singing when I was singing in the video. Oh, it's not more than a video. It's a song as well.
0: It is.
1: Yeah, that was compelling us.
0: Did actually, you see the favorite. Video? When you were listening to the song, did you see the video? If you didn't,
1: sure. you
0: they
1: saw
0: can
1: it in your
0: surf
1: mind's
0: on
1: eye.
0: Over to www.tomanddoug.com. And
1: is
0: there
1: it
0: is this video is available for your viewing pleasure.
1: I don't remember that.

0: Hey, we're back. This is the Tom and Doug Show, and I'm the Tom, and he's the Doug. And you know what? You're on a choo-choo train, and somebody back at the head office, he like hits a switch and
1: sits on the wrong console.
0: You're on your way to Pawtucket when you really wanted to go someplace better. But
1: well, that's fine. Yeah. We'll come back for another edition of the Church of Tom and Doug.
0: Yes, thank you very much, and we hope you have a very nice week, and we really enjoy your people. You listening?
1: Your people.
0: You count, mm-hmm. And we think it's really nice that you tune into our show, even if it was accidental. You know, we don't hold that against anybody.
1: That's right.
0: So
1: you
0: if you're listening to us.
1: You can be a member of the Church of Tom and Doug just by accident.
0: But you don't even have to call it the Church of Tom and Doug. You can just say, I can't stand these guys, but I something draws me to their show, you know? So
1: those are radio waves.
0: Yeah, we like that. Yeah. So
1: mind control.
0: So even if you hate us, we hope you have a great week, and we hope to see you next week. Thanks a lot.
1: Bye.

0: Thomas,
1: yes,
0: I know that there are differences between you and me.
1: Yes. What are they? I can't even know what they are.
0: Well, one of them is that when we write songs, I kind of don't really care that much if anyone hears it because it entertains me. But you, on the other hand, have the soul of an artist. You would like to know that your message is getting out and people are hearing it.
1: Yeah, I like that idea of people actually hearing your music.
0: I know it's a weird idea, but how joyous does it make you when a new radio station says they want to play your songs and your radio show?
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0: Woo!
1: Yes, thank you so much for making my dreams come true.

0: Pappy was the khaki sweatband, bowed goat pot-bellied barnyard that only he noticed. The old fart was smart. The old gold cloth Madonna. Dancing to the fiddle and saw, he ran down behind the knoll and slipped on his wooden fish head. The mouth worked and snapped all the bees back to the bungalow. Mama was flattening lard with her red enameled rolling pin when the fish head broke the window, rubber eye erect and precisely detailed. Air holes from which breath should come is now closely fit, with the chatter of the old fart inside. An assortment of observations took place. Mama licked her lips like a cat, pecked the ground like a rooster, pivoted like a duck, her stockings down caught dust and dough balls. She cracked her mouth, glazed, caught one eyelash, rubbed her hands on her gorgeous gingham, her hands brass sticky metal, intricate latchwork, open to the room. Smell cold mixed with bologna, rubber bands, crumpled wax paper bonnets, fat goose legs, and special jellies, ignited by the warmth of the room. The old fart smelled this through his important breather holes. Cleverly, he dialed from within. From the outside, we observed that the nose of the wooden mask, where the holes had just been a moment ago, was now smooth, amazingly blended, camouflaged in with the very intricate rainbow trout replica. The old fart inside was now breathing freely from his perfume bottle atomizer air bulb invention. His excited eyes from within the dark interior glazed, watered in appreciation of his thoughtful preparation.
1: Oh, man, it's so heavy.

Gonna give you some brain cell surgery. Start off with Jerusalem, moving into Peace by Ginastero, which we call Jakarta, featuring Carl there on his synthesized percussion. Thank you.

at this time, ladies and gentlemen, you're going to fix that thing again. Okay. At this time, a very wonderful and dynamic number. Minasan konosigiwa, excite no number. The Ventures know I feel fine.